0: tremendous amounts of people, and so is Ukraine.
1: Trump said that now with the Iranian deal signed, he can now focus more on the Russian war in Ukraine. He added that he would do whatever he could. He said earlier he spoke with Russian President Vladimir Putin. He also said the U.S. would soon be able to reimpose sanctions on Russia, which were eased during the Iranian war. Franco Ordonez, NPR News, Evian, France.
2: Vice President J.D. Vance went on ABC talk show The View today to promote his new book. The show's six hosts peppered him with questions about the administration's policies as well as how his faith squares with those policies. NPR's Danielle Kurtzleben reports Vance was interviewed for most of the hour-long show.
3: Host Ana Navarro asked Vance about Trump's recent comment that he, quote, loves the inflation.
4: What he said, Anna, what he said is that he loves the fact that the inflation is going to come down when this war is over. That's what he said.
5: That's not what he said.
3: The hosts were broadly critical of the administration and also asked Vance about the Epstein files and the Trump administration's deportation tactics. Vance's new book is called Communion, Finding My Way Back to Faith, and is about his conversion as an adult to Catholicism. While many politicians write books as preludes to presidential runs, Vance has not yet declared his 2028 intentions. Danielle Kurtzleben, NPR News.
2: The slump in the housing market continues. NPR's Scott Horsley reports on the latest home construction numbers from the Commerce Department.
6: Home builders broke ground on almost 16% fewer homes in May than they did the month before. Most of that slowdown was in apartment construction. The drop in single-family starts was less than 2%. Building permits, which are seen as a guide to future construction, were down less than 1%. A survey by the National Association of Home Builders shows builders' confidence remains weak. Rising mortgage rates are not helping with the housing slump. Scott Horsley, NPR News, Washington.
2: Election results in Alabama, Oklahoma, and Georgia today will further test President Trump's influence in Republican primaries. Among Democrats, the primaries hinge on long-standing divides between the far left and moderates as the party tries to chart the best path forward to November. And in Washington, D.C., voters are picking nominees for mayor and congressional delegate as President Trump tries to transform the federal district. Stocks closed mixed today. The S&P 500 slipped more than 0.5%, though it was nearly evenly split between rising and falling stocks. This is NPR. President Trump's attorney for the 2020 campaign in Wisconsin and two former aides have all pleaded not guilty to felony forgery charges for their roles in a fake elector scheme designed to overturn Trump's loss in the swing state. The Wisconsin fake electors case is moving forward even as others in the battleground states of Michigan and Georgia have faltered. This summer's wildfire season for Idaho and Montana is predicted to be hotter than normal, according to the NOAA Climate Prediction Center. Lauren Patterson reports on how fire managers are using AI cameras for early fire detection.
7: Out in the remote forests and mountains of Idaho, dozens of AI cameras are acting as digital lookout towers for fires. Kane Steinbrecher is the chief fire warden of the Clearwater Potlatch Timber Protective Association. He says the cameras have been getting better at detecting fires every year.
8: So it takes a picture every couple of minutes, a full 360 panoramic photograph, and it compares it to the one that it took previously, scans it for any kind of anomaly that may be out there.
7: A person double checks anything flagged by the camera before emergency resources are sent out. Steinbrecher says last season the cameras caught six fires early, and he's hoping for a safe season this year. For NPR News, I'm Lauren Patterson in Orofino, Idaho.
2: The nation's infant mortality rate dropped to a new all-time low in 2025, below 5.4 infant deaths per 1,000 live births. The decline translated to hundreds of fewer infant deaths per year. While the U.S. rate has decreased over the decades, it has remained higher than other high-income countries. 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
5: This is Lake Effect from 89.7 WUWM Milwaukee's NPR. I'm Audrey Nowakowski. Thanks for joining us. Today, we'll learn about the upcoming Oneida Powwow, a three-day event celebrating and introducing visitors to Oneida culture. We'll start with this. June 19th, or Juneteenth, commemorates the day in 1865 when enslaved black Americans in Galveston, Texas, learned that they had been freed from bondage. It was 2 years after the Emancipation Proclamation was signed. Juneteenth became a federal holiday in 2021 and a City of Milwaukee holiday 1 year later. But Milwaukee has been celebrating Juneteenth for much longer, 55 years. It's thanks in large part to community leader Margaret Henningsen and Northcott Neighborhood House, which put on the first Juneteenth celebration in 1971. Henningsen says she learned about Juneteenth in a conversation with her grandmother during a family trip to Georgia when she was a teenager. Henningsen told WUWM race and ethnicity reporter Taryn Powell that message came full circle for her when she began working for Northcott in the 1970s.
11: So fast forward to 1971, I'm now working at Northcott as the head of their Head Start program and as a community organizer. I'm also serving on the board of Northcott Neighborhood House, and Northcott Neighborhood House was part of a whole system around the country of neighborhood houses that were programs that were designed to help underserved communities. And the organization that ran all the neighborhood houses around the country was primarily people who were white. But there was a man named Lucius Walker who came here often. He was the first executive director of Northcott. He was amazing. And I want to kind of say maybe he was one of my early role models and mentors. We were having a staff meeting. There were about 17 people in that room that worked at Northcott. And our executive director at that time was Jimmy Givings, who was like a mentee of Lucius Walker's. And he said, so it's a shame that we see all these people fleeing. Third Street used to be full of businesses. Gimbel Schuster's was there on, you know, anchoring this one corner. And there were all kinds of other businesses. Anything you wanted, you went to Third Street first and you could find it. It was mostly white business people. The area around Third Street was all homeowners on both sides, and those people were fleeing the neighborhood in droves. So Jimmy said, what we need to discuss today is what can we do to make Third Street a more vibrant street, to engage our people in participating in what's happening here in the city of Milwaukee, and continue our fight for what's rightfully ours. All of a sudden, the incident with my grandmother just popped up in my head. So I said, you know, my grandmother told me one time that there was some kind of document out there that said we were free and that people celebrate that. Does anybody in here know anything about Juneteenth? Not one hand went up. Not one. Not even the two people who were from the South. I said, why don't we have a Juneteenth celebration? So after I explained what it was, Jimmy said, wow, that's a great idea. He said, is it like a festival? I said, well, I'm going to have to do some research because I haven't thought about this since I was 14, maybe 13 or 14 years old. Isn't that something? I'm getting goosebumps talking about this. How that just popped up in my head all of a sudden. Why don't you have a Juneteenth celebration? And boy, oh boy, was I shocked when I started looking it up. I asked my parents. Nope, they never heard of it. My grandparents, nope, they never heard of it. From Tennessee, of all places. And then I asked a friend of mine. She was living in Texas. She said, oh, Juneteenth. She said, yeah, she's a girl in Galveston. They celebrate that every year. I said, can you find me somebody from Galveston to talk to? So I was trying to pull all this information together so I could go back to the next staff meeting and say, this is what we have to do. So when I got back, I said, there's only a very few cities that celebrate, and Galveston, Texas probably celebrates it more than anybody else. So I said, I figured I need about five or six of y'all to form this committee with me to try to have a Juneteenth celebration here in Milwaukee. Silence, no hands went up. finally, one of my close friends from Northcott, Jan Kemp, she said, "Oh, Margaret, where do you come up with all these crazy ideas?" But she said, I'll help you. I'll volunteer."
12: What did your research look like?
11: We could only find a few places we knew of that were actually outwardly celebrating Juneteenth. Some people from the South who were familiar with this said that a lot of Juneteenth celebrations were sort of incognito. Mm. You know, it was a church picnic, I'm making quotation marks, or a family reunion. Mm. But very few people who celebrated Juneteenth who were from the South actually said it was a celebration of their freedom. And I think it had a lot to do with the conversation I had with my grandmother, where she said Black people down there knew they weren't free, but they weren't going to throw it in the white folks' face, you know. And I've often thought about her wishing she was still alive and could see how we've progressed, you know, that we openly were not afraid anymore. We would march and demonstrate and do whatever we needed to do. So the first year, it was all, and really the second year, it was 99% word of mouth and people donating stuff. And Jan's husband, he had a lot of contacts in the music industry. He reached out to people in Milwaukee and said, "On June 19th, can you come down on 3rd Street, bring your band or your singer or whatever?" So we had some entertainment, but it was all local. And when Northcott started doing this, we were on 3rd Street, which then became King Drive. We had to go to older people, which were almost all white, except for Ben Johnson. And the county, same thing. The mayor's office, same thing. Trying to get them to understand the significance of Juneteenth and why we wanted to close 3rd Street so we could have this celebration undisturbed. So we met with those people, and they all said they'd get back to us, right? By now, it's like 5 days before Juneteenth. We just kept going forward. We told people, "Yeah, come on, everything's good. Bring your tables, your chairs, your food." People had grills the first couple of years. It was just grills, their own grills, and they brought their own food. And then there was two Black radio stations, and Dr. Bob was at one of them, and O.C. White was at the other one. Those are names that'll be familiar only to a few people that are listening to this. But anyway, they did come forward and help us. They reached out to some of the entertainers that they knew to see if they could get them. They couldn't, but the fact that they reached out to them was a good thing. So on the first day, I'd say between 2,000 and 3,000 people showed up. That's all. And when we first got down there at about 6 o'clock in the morning, just Jan and I and a few other people from Northcott to help people get set up, it started raining, and I started crying, and Jan said, "Don't cry, Margaret." She said, "The rain's gonna stop." She got out in the middle of the street and started doing what she called the no rain dance, and she had no rhythm, and Jan could not dance. She was one of a few Black people I knew couldn't dance.
13: Oh, no.
11: So she had fun there. And then about a half an hour later, it stopped raining. So, you know, we were going up to the corner trying to put up these barriers, and a bus came was coming down the street. So I ran up to the bus and I knocked on the window. He was at the stoplight, and I said, "You know the street is closed." He said, "No, it didn't." Mm-hmm. He said, "We didn't get no orders the street was closed today." I said, "Oh my God." So I ran over to Jan. I said, "Did your friend ever call you back about the street closures?" Because we gave assignments to people and then we just let them run with it. We had to find Ben Johnson, bless his heart, and two other people we knew who were with the county board, and Ben was with all the people, and say, "We need 3rd Street closed, like, right now." So we get through the day, and it went till midnight. They didn't change the time until there was some trouble. And when you stop and think about it, that festival's been there 55 years, and we've only had any kind of what I would describe bad trouble, like the shooting we had, once or twice in 55 years, but mostly at one time the peak attendance was about 100,000 people.
12: How do you think the event stuck with people?
11: At the end of the day, it was probably about almost 1 o'clock in the morning, and me and Jam were sitting on the curb. I think we were in shock, you know, that everything had gone beautifully. There weren't a gazillion people there, but the people who were there were having so much fun. It was like a big family reunion.
13: Yeah.
11: And so we were sitting on the curb talking, and Jam was looking down towards Walnut. It was about four or five young black males coming down the street. I said, Jan, nothing's going to happen. She said, I hope not. So they stopped at us. I was like, oh, God, don't let me be wrong. And one of them said, did y'all have anything to do with this event today? Jan nodded her head, yes. And I said, yes, we did. Why? And he put his hand out. And the guy who was standing next to him put his hand out for Jan. And they helped us stand up. He said, we want to hug you. And the guy who started the conversation said, are you going to do this again? Jan was like shaking her head, no. And I said, yes. I said, can I have your name and phone number? Because we need to put you on the committee for next year. When they start walking away, Jan looked at me and she said, don't you start crying, because them tears were just streaming down my face. I said, Jan, I think we're onto something. But at that point, I don't think either me or her felt like Juneteenth was going to happen anymore. Mm-hmm. But I could not stop thinking about it. What if we did this? What if we did that? What if we made this a bigger event? What if it was more informational, educational, more food, more sponsors? Mm-hmm. What if we could raise money to help our kids go to college? We just start talking about all these different things. Mm-hmm. By the time we left that curb, it was about 4 o'clock in the morning. Me and her just sitting there
13: brainstorming,
11: having a ball. That's why we did Juneteenth. We were trying to get people to see that our community is not what they think it is, that it's good. We want all of our people, including the black people, to see how wonderful we are. My heart, everything, my thanks goes to Northcott, because every executive director they had said okay to continuing to make Juneteenth happen. That's how it got to be 55 years.
12: What do you hope for the future of Juneteenth celebrations in Milwaukee or elsewhere?
11: There's something everybody should know. You know, not that we shouldn't celebrate the 4th of July, because I love the 4th of July, the fireworks and the camaraderie and all of that, but I also understand what it symbolizes, and I feel like Juneteenth is a better representation or symbol of what it means to be free. And I would like for the whole focus of Juneteenth to get larger and larger until black people do feel like they're completely free.
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5: 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I'm Audrey Nowakowski. The annual Oneida Powwow is coming up at the end of June. The powwow draws 10,000 visitors to Oneida to experience traditional music and dancing. Visitors can soak in Oneida culture from native food and artist vendors at the three-day event. For this month's Wandering Wisconsin, Lake Effect's Becky Mortensen helps you plan a trip to the Oneida powwow and learn what you can see and do there. She's joined by Oneida Nation's Marketing and Tourism Director, Michelle Anderson, Danforth, and Amanda Weibel from Travel Wisconsin.
13: So the 52nd annual Oneida Powwow is coming up at the end of June, but this tradition dates back a lot further than just 52 years. So Michelle, can you talk about the origins of the Oneida Powwow?
17: Actually, I went back and did a little research, and the first powwow actually was in 1840. And we had a chief, his name was Daniel Bread, and he actually kind of adopted it as a celebration to celebrate Independence Day. And for a long time, they would do the celebration over the 4th of July weekend. It was a whole weekend event. And then it kind of went away for a while. And then the powwow ended up resurging in the 1970s. We actually would host it at our local civic center. And then eventually it moved up the road to the Norbert Hill Center, where it is actually goes on today.
13: All right. And this event will kick off with a grand entry. Can you describe what that will be like?
17: Sure. Well, for the Oneida Powwow, which happens on the 26th, 27th, and 28th, on the Friday night, our grand entry is at 7. On Saturday, it's at 1 o'clock, and then 7 o'clock, and then Sunday, it's at noon. And basically, grand entry is this spectacular part of our powwow where all the dancers come into the dance arena and they're led off by the veterans. We have our royalty. We have lots of visiting royalty from different native communities from across the country. And then all of the head dancers and all the dancers file in. And it's what's really spectacular is we get over like 450, 500 dancers and they're all in this central dance arena. So the people that come to visit, it's a great opportunity to see all the different style dancers, all the different style regalia that everyone wears. And it's a really great, great time to be there.
13: So a few hundred people are participating in that grand entry. So talk a bit about what goes into the planning and preparation for this event each year.
17: So we get roughly, I want to say we get closer to like between 450 and 600 dancers annually that register to dance. Some are not doing the competition part of it. So if you're a dancer and you're on the, they call it the powwow trail. So I'm going to go to our powwow and then I might go to one in Minnesota and then I might go to one down in Kansas. It takes a lot to really prepare for the entire year because it's everything from the regalia that you wear. And if you get up close and personal to some of our dancers, like the beadwork is just exquisite and it is just these amazing designs and it's a lot of beadwork. So doing all the preparation for not only traveling to the powwows, but then also prepping yourself for being in competition, it's year long. It's a year long process. So on the tourism side, we literally start planning as soon as the powwow's over. So within 2 weeks, we're having a meeting on, well, what could we do better? What, how could we improve our guest experience? It's everything from the bleachers to the giant LED screens to all of our head staff. It's everything. And it's a very intricate balance between, having really good, policies and procedures and having everything laid out to the actual execution of the powwow. I can say without a doubt, we have one of the best powwows in the Midwest.
13: Absolutely. You mentioned the competition aspect of the powwow with over $160,000 in prize money up for grabs. So can you share how that works?
17: The $160,000, it's a lot of money, but we have a lot of different types of dance categories. So what happens after grand entry, and then they'll do a few exhibitions so people can see the different styles of dance, is that we do break into these categories. So it may be men's traditional, men's grass, smoke dancing, fancy dancing. So we have all these different styles for both men and even the women. So there's different styles. And what we do is we break each of those categories apart. And so we may have where it's senior men's traditional, and you will only see them dance. And then it'll be, you know, just the men's grass or just the men's fancy dance. And what's really cool about it is that you really get to see each of the style of dance while you're there, hanging out, having some food, or hanging out with your family. So that part of it is really, is pretty spectacular for visitors who want to come to the powwow.
13: When people arrive at the powwow, there are vendors. Can you share a little bit more about what people can check out there?
17: When a visitor actually comes to the powwow, what's really cool is that when they walk into the powwow grounds, there are over 40 craft and jewelry, all different types of vendors. We also have a wide variety of food vendors also that people can eat at. Specifically, my favorite is, I love the jewelry. I can't go a year without buying some sort of piece of jewelry. So when I get on the grounds on the Friday, and of course we're working, but I'll go and do a quick peruse. But there's just so much to see and there's so much to walk through. I mean, even the food vendors, I love the food vendors. So, 'cause for us, you know, we're running around like crazy, so you have to grab food when you can. So my favorite, though, is the Indian taco. I love the Indian taco. I know I'm not supposed to eat the Indian taco, but I still love it, and I will eat it during that weekend.
13: Okay, besides Indian taco and jewelry, do you have a favorite part of the powwow?
17: So my favorite part of the powwow, honestly, is watching the people and the kids run around, and everyone is so happy. For my entire life, I have gone to the powwow pretty much every single year. And so on our grounds, we have a nice hill that you can sit on and bring your blanket and you can watch. So my grandmother, my aunt, you know, my dad, they all sat on the hill. And so for me, I'm excited about my role with the powwow, because I was like, you know what, someday I'm going to be an older lady and I'm going to be sitting on that hill watching. And I'm excited because I just don't think the powwow is going to, it's not going to go anywhere. It's a staple in our community, and we support it 100%.
13: I love that. Okay, Amanda, I'm going to turn to you. There are some other ways to experience and learn about Native culture in the area. What else would you recommend people check out on a visit?
18: Yes, there really are so many opportunities. It's going to be easy to add one more. You'll likely want to add many more tribal tourism activities to your itinerary. Certainly one to check out is the Oneida Nation's new cultural center that opened just this June. The name in Oneida means precious waters, and Michelle was helping me with this, so we'll see how I can do. It's the Ganegalolo Cultural Center, which means precious waters in Oneida.
19: Oh, Ganegalolo. Ganegalolo. Say that 10 times.
18: It's such a significant expansion from the previous museum. There's so much to check out, lots of new artifacts that are on display, amazing interactive exhibits where kids or kids at heart can touch and explore. And they also have a really beautiful community gathering space and fantastic gift shop. Another option, if you want something hands-on, consider a visit to Oquawka Farm. The owners, Becky and Steve Webster, are so welcoming, and they really started this farm from the ground up as a way to preserve and share traditional heirloom Haudenosaunee ingredients and foodways. They have a number of events planned for the summer. They've got great classes and skills like corn pounding and berry basket making, and they have these open house community drop-in events. So check out their website and social media for lots more details. And if you're in the area on a Thursday, make sure you check out the Oneida Farmers Market. They have over 35 vendors, and you can find a wide variety of produce, flowers, crafts, food. Michelle told me that the local honeykeeper and kettle corn can't be missed, so you might find her in line on those stops.
13: Nice. Any other summertime recommendations for places to check out in the area?
18: Certainly. If you're a golfer, make sure you check out Thornberry Creek at Oneida. They have 27 championship holes. The golf course is so beautifully groomed. And, you know, Wisconsin is home to so many great golf courses, but this really is a standout course in northeastern Wisconsin. Another fun idea is to grab some breakfast or lunch to go from Off the Trail. It's a Native American-owned cafe that serves gourmet sandwiches, wraps, salads, cold-pressed juices, and more. And for a really fun picnic spot, swing by the Buffalo Overlook. It's where you can see the Oneida Nation's herd of more than 150 buffalo.
13: All right, Michelle, if someone has never attended a powwow before, what is something you'd want them to know about the Oneida powwow?
17: To come early. So if grand entry is at 7 p.m., you probably want to get there about like 6 o'clock because there is traffic. We do get a large inflow of visitors that are coming, and definitely bring a blanket with you. We have a hill where you can throw your blanket down and sit and watch. And then we also have bleachers. So we have like a lot of seating. We've been working on that over the years to make sure that there's ample seating for everyone who wants to come out. The other thing is, like, if you want to take a picture with a dancer, just ask them. That's one of the things that we do ask is that you're respectful for the dancers, but they love to getting their pictures taken. The other thing is, right before grand entry, we always do this opening prayer, and they ask people to, or honor songs, and they ask people not to record during those times and to be very respectful because we always have elders who are giving us these great words of encouragement. And so we always want to be really mindful that we're being very respectful for them and not to be on our phone. But other than that, it's like, come enjoy. There's food. There's lots of things to buy and experience. And it's just a really great experience, something that you'll remember for many years to come.
13: All right. All very good advice. Well, Michelle and Amanda, thank you so much for joining me for Wandering Wisconsin.
18: Thanks for having us.
17: Yes, thank you very much for having us. I appreciate this experience.
5: 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Amanda Weibel is the Communications Officer for Travel Wisconsin. They both joined LegaFact's Becky Mortensen for this month's Wandering Wisconsin. 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For cocktail writer and author Robert Simonson, Wisconsin has always held its own in the cocktail world, even when he moved away to be a writer in New York City for decades. Simonson recently returned home to Milwaukee, where he's continuing to write about food, drink, history, and regional culture. As a part of this exploration, he joins us on Lake Effect for a new regular segment called Bar Talk to share some of the most memorable drinks he's had at local bars in the past month. Robert, welcome back to Lake Effect.
20: Glad to be here.
5: So for this month's Bar Talk, we're going to start with something on the rocks. It's a new rye whiskey for Kegel's Inn called Hidden Pouches. What is the story behind this special blend?
20: Yes, this surprised me. I actually went to Kegel's for a totally different reason. They have those wonderful murals there on the wall, and they were doing an exhibit of the German immigrant who painted those murals. They found out who he was, and they got some of his paintings and assorted them. It was advertised as a kind of a wine event, but at the end they broke out this rye. It's called Hidden Pouches. It's a special rye. They only sell it at Kegel's. They only pour it at Kegel's. So Kegel's, as you probably know, started as a speakeasy back in the 20s. And when you went in there, you could get some rye whiskey, apparently. They call it Hidden Pouches because Anna Kegel, who was the wife of the founder, John Kegel Sr., she had an apron, and she sewed in hidden pouches into the apron, mm-hmm. and in the pouches were flasks full of rye. So
5: Okay. If
20: you knew to ask, you knew to ask.
5: Mm-hmm.
20: So they're honoring that tradition. The rye was made for the Kegel family at the Dancing Goat Distillery. That's near Madison. It was very important to them that they get a rye that was made from Wisconsin-grown rye. It comes in at 54.8% alcohol, so it's a strong rye. You can only buy it there. It's $75, pretty steep, but that's pretty common for this kind of
5: thing. Special edition kind of bottle.
20: Yeah, special edition. They have their own edition of like beer at this point, so they've just added rye. So we actually were there when they launched it on May 20th. It was a complete surprise. It had not been advertised. And we quickly went to the bar, and we asked the bartender to make a Manhattan with it. And it was a very good Manhattan.
5: Excellent. And I'm sure the rye is a bit better quality than what would have been served during Prohibition.
20: Oh, without a doubt.
5: Yeah, so that's a good reason to go to Kegel's outside of the classic visit for the murals and the food.
20: Yes.
5: And the culture of the place.
20: New reason to go.
5: Yes. And next up could be a great field trip if any listeners haven't been here yet at Il Cervo. It's on the rooftop bar at the Trade Hotel. And I understand they have an Italian twist kind of on the old-fashioned.
20: They do. It's an Italian restaurant. It's a rooftop restaurant. And because of that, they have an Italian twist on every single cocktail on the menu. And the first cocktail on the menu is called Antico Spirito, which sounds very exotic, and you expect it to be like an original cocktail they came up with using European ingredients. But it turns out to just be a clever spin on that good old Wisconsin staple, the old-fashioned. And what they're doing with it is they're using Johnny Drum bourbon, gum syrup, Angostura bitters, and instead of like the squirt or 7-Up that people put on top of their old fashions here, they use a high-end grapefruit soda made by Q, which is a company out in Brooklyn. The garnish is a cherry and an olive and an orange peel, so you get like the best of all garnishes there.
5: Sweet and savory toppings for
20: everyone.
5: That's
20: right. Mm-hmm. It's elegant, it's light, it's refreshing, it's kind of a classier, more precise version of a Wisconsin old-fashioned.
5: I like that. I like to try old-fashioned at different places to see their spin on it, and that sounds like something I'd enjoy. And Il Cervo Italian place also makes its own limoncello, but there's also an N.A. drink called Spritz al Sambuco.
20: Yes, they have a good selection of non-alcoholic drinks there. This one, the Spritz al Sambuco, is kind of a twist on the Hugo Spritz, which is a spritz that was invented in Austria about, I don't know, 40 years ago, and it's always been popular there. Lately, you've been seeing it in the United States a lot more, and it's grown in popularity, and it is on the menu at Il Cervo. But if you feel like you don't want to drink that night, they have a non-alcoholic version, this one. And it's made with non-alcoholic elderflower liqueur, ooh, which actually exists and is produced by Giffard, which is a French company, and Liar's Dry Secco, which is kind of like a non-alcoholic sparkling white wine. I've had it. It's one of the better non-alcoholic things out there. They top that with soda water and a lot of mint. Comes in a big wine glass, bright and refreshing.
5: Mm-hmm, absolutely. And next up, we're going to go to a grocery store, but there's a good reason for that, because Grappi's in Milwaukee's Baby neighborhood is more than a place to get your shopping done. And they have a bar, you know, mostly people go for a after work wine or beer, but they do have cocktails as well.
20: They do, they do. They have this wonderful bar in the back of Grappi's, and it's always crowded, usually, and people are drinking wine and beer because they have a great selection of wine and beer there. But they also have a cocktail list. It's not very long. It's only like 5 drinks long. What's nice about it is they use a lot of local ingredients. We tried a few while we were there recently, and our favorite was this nice springy summery drink called Oh Look, a Strawberry. And it is a highball made with bourbon, heirloom pineapple amaro, which is a local product, another local product, Bitter Cube All Day Bitters, orange bitters, then there's ginger, lemongrass simple syrup, fresh strawberries, lemon juice, and ginger beer. It's sort of like a drink, a modern classic that was invented in San Francisco about 20 years ago called the Kentucky Buck. It's in that area, but it's definitely worth it. If you've ever been there, it's always busy. So if you're ordering this cocktail, which has a lot of ingredients, you may wait a little bit, but I think it's worth the wait. The bourbon comes through just enough. The lemongrass kind of hangs in the back. The pineapple and strawberry are the stars. It's a perfect drink for the hot weather months.
5: Yeah, it sounds really delicious and refreshing. Next up, we're going kind of near Grappi's, in fact, to Good Kind, which I can attest also has some great cocktails. What's your most recent favorite from there? Because people can just go for a drink. You don't necessarily need to have a dinner reservation, right?
20: It's a wonderful space, and it has this great bar, and you can just go for drinks. You can eat at the bar, too. They've always had good cocktails, and that's because of bar manager Katie Rose, who is well-known in the area. So one thing people might not know, certainly I did not know when I went recently, is that there's an after-dinner menu. It's a separate menu from the regular menu, and it has different drinks on it. And I was attracted to this one called the Cloud Watcher. I love a good contemplative after-dinner sipper. And the ingredients in this really spoke to me. There was Spanish brandy, chamomile grappa liqueur, cardamomo amaro, which is an amaro which has a base of Moscato, and then it's infused with cardoon and Roman thistle. And then a pear liqueur made with cognac. So it's drawing on all these ingredients from France, Italy, Spain. It's kind of a sophisticated international sipper.
5: Sounds delicious. And lastly, we're going to head up to Janesville to one of, well, now the oldest Chinese restaurant in the entire United States, the Cozy Inn. This Cozy might not Inn. Be a place people might think of for a drink recommendation, right?
20: That's right. That's right. It recently became, like you say, the oldest Chinese restaurant in the United States because the former title owner in Montana closed. Like after more than 120 years. The Cozy Inn's been there since like 1927. It's on the second floor above a kind of an Irish pub, and walking into it is like walking into a time capsule. You're just in another era. It's only been run by two families, and the family running it now has run it for a very long time. They're very nice people. So as is often common with Chinese restaurants of that era, they have a list of tropical drinks. Things like Singapore Sling or Mai Tai, but very creamy, frothy things that usually come out in these bright neon colors. Now, these are typically not very good drinks. They're usually made with like bottom shelf liquors and sour mix and stuff like that. But I was attracted to one particular drink on this menu because I'd never heard of it. It was called Suzy Wong's Special Drink. Now, before I started writing about cocktails, I used to write about theater. I wrote about theater for about 20 years. So that just rang a bell in my head because I figured it was a reference to this play from 1958, The World of Suzy Wong, which was a big hit. And then it was turned into a movie. And so I asked it, like, could this be so? And the owner, Tom Fong, said, yep, that is what it's named after, and you're the first person who ever noticed that. So I felt very proud of myself after that. The drink was created by his wife, Amanda Fong, who told me she had been making it for almost 40 years. Now, usually with these old tiki drinks, the tradition is that they're a secret, and they're not going to tell you the recipe. So all she did was give me a laundry list of what's in it. She said there was white rum, Meyer's dark rum, orange curacao, grenadine, orange juice, lemon juice, pineapple juice. I don't have the ratios. I'm sure she left some stuff out because then I could make it at home. But I was so surprised at how delicious this was. It far surpassed any of the other drinks that we tried that night.
5: I really like that. It's a good reason to go to this place if you've never been, just for the sake of its history in Wisconsin and the U.S., and then get a pleasantly surprising drink afterwards, too.
20: You're not going to be able to order this drink anywhere else in the entire United States.
5: Excellent insider tip. Well, for today, Robert, thank you so much for joining me for Bar Talk for June.
20: My pleasure.
5: Robert Simonson is a cocktail writer, two-time James Beard Award nominee, and author of 7 books on cocktails. He joined me to share some memorable Milwaukee-area drinks for this month's Bar Talk. We'll take one more break, and when we return, we'll speak with singer-songwriter and musician Brandi Clark ahead of her performance in Milwaukee. Keep listening to Lake Effect on WUWM.
0: I'm Peter Sagal. Last summer, my friends from Wait, Wait, Don't Tell Me and I came up to Milwaukee to do a race, by which I mean the sausage race at a Brewers game. 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
5: This is Lake Effect on Milwaukee's NPR. I'm Audrey Nowakowski. Brandi Clark has been working in music as a singer and songwriter for over a decade. Her songs blend country, folk, and Americana with honest lyrics and standout melodies. As a songwriter and collaborator, her songs have been recorded by Sheryl Crow, Miranda Lambert, Reba McEntire, Kacey Musgraves, and many more. Clark debuted as a solo artist in 2013 and has since released 3 albums, including her latest self-titled album in 2023, which was produced by Brandi Carlile.
22: I need a picture to remember till the river.
1: Over the years, Clark has shifted from country to now fully embracing Americana. She'll be performing in Milwaukee on June 22nd at the Argo, but ahead of that, Clark joins me now to talk about her music, starting with where her love of country music came from.
4: My musical taste comes from my grandparents and my mom. I was really lucky. I was talking earlier today about how the first, I think, 5 years of my life, we didn't have cable TV. And so it was just music, which was a great thing for me because I do love TV. So the fact that it came in a little later probably instilled music a little deeper in me than it would have been.
1: What were some of the musicians or songs you inherently were drawn to that influenced your listening style, your own musicality?
4: You know, it was a lot of country music. I mean, my grandma would say there were two kinds of music, country and Western. And one of my first memories of her actually was she went to a Loretta Lynn concert. And my parents were listening to what was on country radio at that point in time, which would have been the early 80s, which was sort of it was a pop country phase. You know, it was like Ronnie Millsap and Barbara Mandrell and Steve Warner. Those were some people I remember early on. But my grandparents, you know, they were listening to like Merle Haggard and Loretta, George Jones, Don Williams, which Don was on the radio at that point. That's fresh in my mind because I just played a Don Williams tribute at the Opry, and I remember all that music. But I think, you know, I grew up in a time where it was not only great singers, it was great songs. And then, you know, my mom always listened to like Broadway show tunes, which I ended up doing a musical. I think that has a lot to do with it. And, you know, my mom just always really liked great music. And she always liked things that were a little removed from the mainstream. Like two artists I remember her being into before the rest of the world even knew about them were Alison Krauss, Shania Twain, Shelby Lynn, Katie Lang. Like she was into those artists on their first albums.
1: Yeah, and with your grandma saying, you know, there's country versus Western, I want to like get into that a little bit because it reminds me about your song Northwest on your most recent album. And people don't automatically think about the West Coast as a hub for country, Americana musicians to stem from. Perhaps they just think of the punk scene out of Seattle, right? But what's special about this area for you and how it influences your work?
4: Yeah, I think for me, you know, what a lot of people forget about is there's the whole Bakersfield movement of Buck Owens and Merle. And so that's very West Coast. But for me, where I'm from, I think the values of where I come from are represented in country and Americana music. I mean, I grew up in a very blue collar, hardworking, small town. To me, you know, that's Americana. Not necessarily even the genre of music, just when we say Americana, that's where I grew up.
1: Yeah, so do you identify with that sensibility of Americana compared to the genre itself, right? Because I feel like with your earlier albums, it's more traditional country, not only in delivery, but especially instrumentation, which is great and fun. And then you have this awesome growth and change subtly over the years. So how do you view your music style in that perspective? Like, do you feel like you started country and now are more Americana? Like, what does it mean to you? It's always kind of a wiggle room of this genre.
4: Yeah, well, and it does. I do feel like more than ever, too, the two genres are really melding together, which I love. But yeah, I definitely started out more country. And I think what happened to me was that Americana really embraced me in a way that country didn't completely, as far as the commercial lane. And so because of that, I leaned into the more Americana parts of what I did. And that was when I made this last record with Brandi Carlile, she actually approached me about us doing a full album. And one of the things, other than I just loved working with her, that really drew me in was she said, you know, I feel like you straddle this line between country and Americana. And if I produce your record, I can help pull you over squarely into Americana, which I feel like is what happened and was pretty awesome. And I think it's just the things I've had to let go of a little bit, especially on these last two records, because I made this record with Brandi and I just made a record with Shooter Jennings that the first single will come out in September and the record will follow late January. But I've had to let go of things being perfect in the studio because that's a very Nashville country thing to get everything just perfect. And Americana is looser. Same way with songwriting. You know, there's a There's a country songwriting discipline that I feel so lucky to have learned in and grew up in that Americana doesn't adhere to in a beautiful way. Because in that system, which is amazing, it can get formulaic, though. And when I made my last record with Brandy, I always get about 24 songs that I, between myself and label and management, all feel like, oh, these are the songs. And then I'll have a producer, because I've never worked with a producer I wrote with. They've always been an outsider as far as songs. I'll have them help me narrow it down to, say, 10 or 12. And it's always interesting to me.

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1: Dirty. I think Americana has dirt under their fingernails. That's what it feels like to me.
2: Yeah, that's. I think that's one of the most helpful descriptions I've ever had of Americana. I think it is kind of that squishy middle, but I love the way you view it and how you're seeing it as like, this is my style where I need to return to myself and learn that it's a soft place to land again. And to kind of lean into perhaps your biggest song that exemplifies this, I want to talk about Dear Insecurity. A lot more of America got to know you after the 2024 Grammys when you did that performance, and you also were awarded Best Americana Performance and also won Song of the Year at the Americana Honors and Awards. So how did that song mark perhaps a new distinct chapter for you, and that this is my latest iteration of myself fully leaning into Americana, and what songs that work for me?
1: Oh, well, thank you. That's a great question. You know, I think I've always felt like one of my gifts is that I can really speak to human truths. And I think what Dear Insecurity did was that spoke to my human truth. Like everything in there, I mean, I don't have any insecurity about my lips. That part, like a lot of people have said to me, I've never thought you had thin lips. I'm like, oh, I don't either. Most of the rest of that, like, is so true for me. And it came from a really true place. I was on my way to a writing appointment, and someone had really hurt my feelings. And I had to remind myself of what a really good friend of mine always says, which is insecurity is the ugliest human emotion. And I had to think, okay, well, you know what that person just did and said that hurt me, it's because they're insecure. And so it made me start thinking about my own insecurities on the way to that write. And when I got there, I wrote that song with a great songwriter, Margaret Pollock. And I said, I have an idea. How would you feel about if we wrote a song that was a letter to insecurity? And he started playing that opening piano thing. And I just started singing, Dear Insecurity. You know, it just sort of fell out. And I think it's because there was so much truth in it.
3: All insecurity. You show up in my mirror, point out the worst in me.
1: So for me, I really challenge myself to sing things that are the truth. In a story song, that's never hard because you're telling a story. But sometimes in a first person song, it does get a little harder. But I think that that's where we connect with an audience. Because if I feel that, a couple million other people feel it.

0: Absolutely. And I think that's why it still continues to resonate with people. We can all identify with multiple things in that song. And I want to talk about a Milwaukee connection to this song, at least at first, with your Grammy performance, because Sister Strings performed with you on that. And I know you've worked and toured with them, and we are happy to call them, you know, our own. And it's so amazing to see all the work they're doing now and how they're growing. So what was it like for you to work with them and to keep working with them?
1: Well, for starters, they also played on that record. That's them. They're part of that.
0: I was going to ask if She Smoked in the House was them opening.
1: It is.
0: Yes, that sounded like them. Yeah.
1: It's them and a couple of other players. And so, for starters, I love Shanti and Monique. I mean, I just, as people, I love them. When they've been on the road with me, when they leave, it's a big letdown because they just are joyful and they're amazing. And they can have fun and still be pros. You know, they're never late. They're never not great. I love working with them. In fact, I had them come in on this new record that we're in the mastering process of, and they actually have a feature on it, which is real exciting to me. Not only are they supremely talented and entertaining people, they're so unique. And the fact that they play classical music, that they're classically trained and they're playing classical instruments, but they're playing popular music with those instruments, and they have such a cool look. I think that they will bring so many people into the classical music world, which a lot of times I think younger people don't think is cool.

0: But when they see them playing it with the way they're dressed and their hair and just how cool they are, it becomes really cool.
1: Absolutely, would agree. Well, I'm very much looking forward to seeing you in Milwaukee on the 22nd. But for today, Brandi Clark, thank you so much for taking some time to speak with me.
0: Thank you. This was great.
2: Good nights. Don't have any blue eyes or wreck me without warning.
1: Brandi Clark is a singer, songwriter, and Grammy Award-winning musician. She joined me ahead of her upcoming show at the Argo on June 22nd. 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

0: And that wraps up today's Lake Effect. I'm Audrey Nowakowski. 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
4: The U.S. and Iran say they've agreed to a longer-term ceasefire with more negotiations on the way. Cuts in oil and fertilizer shipping have hit Wisconsin's economy. We'll find out when and if the ceasefire's effect could be felt here in the state. It's Wisconsin Today. I'm Rob Ferret. Also today, join a robotic dive into the depths of Lake Superior and get new insights into the underwater world of Superior Maximus.
5: We're going down in darkness for a pretty long time, so it's kind of magical when we get close to the bottom and we can flip those lights on, and it's like a whole other world.
4: And a longtime Wisconsin soccer player and coach lost his hands and feet after near-fatal illness. He shares his story in a new memoir.
6: I didn't want to face it, but yet I did. Because to me, the first thing that crossed my mind after hearing about the amputations was I'm done playing.
4: It's all coming up on Wisconsin Today, starting with the news from NPR.
7: Live from NPR News in Washington, I'm Ryland Barton. In Georgia's Senate race, Republican Congressman Mike Collins has won a primary election runoff and will challenge incumbent Democratic Senator John Ossoff in November, according to a race call by the Associated Press. The matchup will be closely watched nationally as the major political parties vie for control of the Senate. President Trump backed Collins after early voting ended for the runoff. Federal prosecutors in Minneapolis have charged 15 people for conspiring to impede federal agents, but prosecutors didn't identify specific incidents where law enforcement officers were injured by the alleged conspirators. Estelle Tamar Wilcox of Minnesota Public Radio reports the indictments stem from the immigration crackdown of the Twin Cities earlier this year.
8: The 15 defendants are accused of coordinating blockades at a federal building in the Twin Cities and threatening federal agents, among other actions. U.S. Attorney Dan Rosen says the defendants put agents at risk.
9: They all joined an agreement, a conspiracy, to interfere with lawful immigration enforcement operations. The conspiracy was not to interfere by their voice, but to do it by force.
8: Rosen did not say how many, if any, agents were harmed as a result. Federal prosecutors have previously brought cases against 36 people in Minnesota for impeding federal agents. Half of those charges have been dropped. For NPR News, I'm Estelle Timar Wilcox in Minneapolis.
7: President Trump's dinner invitation to Versailles following the G7 summit is causing controversy in French political circles. NPR's Eleanor Beardsley reports the criticism has been mostly from the left.
10: Far-left leader Jean-Luc Mélenchon says President Macron should not have invited Trump to Versailles. What are we getting in return, he asked. The threat of 100% tariffs on French wine. The debate is playing out on French TV. He's threatened pretty much every country on the planet, said socialist lawmaker Romain Eskenazi. You don't give a dinner in gilded splendor for someone like that. But others call Versailles a diplomatic tool that should be used when needed. The French-U.S. relationship is extremely important, said far-right leader Jordan Bardella, for once holding his criticism of Macron. The president is just trying to get Trump to stay at the entire G7 summit, he said. Eleanor Beardsley, NPR News, Paris.
7: The price of oil dropped below $80 per barrel for the first time since early March today as optimism continues following a tentative deal on the U.S.-Iran war. And today, South Africa is marking 50 years since the Soweto uprising by students, a pivotal moment in the fight against apartheid. On June 16, 1976, over 200 young protesters were killed by police, sparking further demonstrations, drawing global attention to the system of racial oppression. Survivors and experts say challenges like inequality, unemployment, and poverty remain. This is NPR News. Limited tracking data shows that the B-52 involved in a deadly crash during a test flight at an Air Force base in California yesterday made a sharp right and then nearly completed a 180-degree turn before plunging to the ground at nearly a mile a minute. All eight people aboard in the crash of the Boeing B-52 Stratofortress were killed. It's not yet clear what caused the crash. A new study finds patients who modified their diet and exercise in their 50s have fewer chronic diseases in their 70s. NPR's Allison Aubrey reports it's a 20-year follow-up of the landmark Diabetes Prevention Program study.
5: An estimated 115 million adults in the U.S. have pre-diabetes, and it's well known that lifestyle changes can help reverse metabolic disease. Now, a new study shows that people who began exercising more and eating better in their 50s were up to 43% less likely to develop two or more serious chronic conditions, such as kidney disease, heart failure, and COPD. Dr. Marcel Salive of the National Institute on Aging is the study author.
11: I think it's very surprising to people that a modest amount of exercise and dietary changes can lead to these kinds of benefits.
5: The research found lifestyle changes were more effective than medication at fending off the chronic diseases. Allison Aubrey, NPR News.
7: Meanwhile, McDonald's is frying up some apple pies to honor America's 250th birthday, the first time in more than three decades. The fast food chain replaced the pies with baked ones in most of the U.S. in 1992 in response to growing concerns about fried foods. This is NPR.
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4: It's Wisconsin Today. I'm Rob Verrett. The United States and Iran have agreed to reopen the Strait of Hormuz and stop the months-long Iran war while negotiations continue. That conflict has boosted inflation and energy prices in Wisconsin and around the country. The timeline on a full reopening of the key sea passage is still uncertain. It's not clear how long it could take for the economic impact to reach us in Wisconsin. Will Wisconsinites feel much relief from rising prices if this agreement holds? Thomas Kemp is with us, chair and professor in the Department of Economics at UW-Eau Claire. Tom, welcome back to the show.
13: Oh, it's a pleasure to be here, Rob. Thanks for having me.
4: All right. Knowing that in the world of diplomacy, there are a lot of maybes and ifs and uncertainties. That said, if the strait here where all this oil and fertilizer hasn't been passing through over the last few months, if it does reopen, what do you see in terms of the time it would take for that to start percolating and affecting the global economy?
13: Well, it's going to start affecting it almost immediately. The question is really how much, right? And so you probably see some reduction in increases in prices, right? So prices probably won't keep rising as fast as they've been rising for the last few months. But I think it's unlikely that you're going to see a return to where prices were prior to this problem, because there's still a lot of uncertainty around this, and then also a lot of folks who have started rerouting supply chains. Excuse me, they're going to stay away from this uncertainty if they can do so at all.
4: Oil and prices were falling sharply after this deal was announced, but a lot of countries were rationing things like oil, natural gas, gasoline. The United States not in that position. We just saw higher prices. How long does it take for supply shock to end and prices, especially for those fuels, to start coming down?
13: Well, different types of fuels will come down at different rates. Some of them that are more competitive markets, retail gasoline, for example, I would hazard to speculate on that, but I would expect they would come down more quickly than some other rates. Some of these the larger purchases of these things, natural gas and so on and so forth, even fertilizers, those are on longer term contracts, so there may have been some escalators written into those. It'll take some time for them to pass through. The short but unsatisfactory answer is that it's probably going to take a little bit of time.
4: You mentioned fertilizer. That's key to a key industry here in Wisconsin, agriculture. And it sounds like, again, in these early announcements, there's more focus on getting oil and gas through that strait than the fertilizer products. Is this something that, hey, maybe 2026, we've got what we've got, and we'll see 2027, the impact of fertilizer starting to flow? A lot of it comes from that part of the world.
13: Yeah, well, I'll have to admit that I probably don't know enough about farming to know the answer to that question. I would expect that, given that it's mid-June, that a lot of the demand for fertilizer has come and gone in the state, but perhaps that's not so. I expect that there will be some additional fertilizer on the market and available for farmers who could utilize it still this year. You're talking probably a month or two before that fertilizer, if it's still in the Persian Gulf, to get to a place like Wisconsin. But so that would be, late August or thereabouts. So maybe it still happens in 2026, but yeah, probably 2027.
4: All right, looking bigger picture now, I'm looking at a chart of inflation in the United States over the last 100 years or so. Yes, it's peaking now over this last few months. It hasn't hit the levels it did in, say, 2022, plus or minus, with the COVID shock, nor near what we saw in the 1970s and 80s. When we think about this long-term economics-wise, yeah, we feel it in the moment. Is this a blip on the radar that isn't going to really have a lot of lasting impact on the American economy?
13: Yeah, I would say that's accurate. 10 years from now, it's probably not going to make all that much difference on the U.S. economy. There are more significant issues impacting the U.S. economy that we're making ourselves, that we'll feel the effects more by then than this event.
4: All right, I can't leave that hanging. What other significant issues that we're making ourselves would have a bigger long-term impact?
13: Well, So for many years now, the United States has been really quite flush with capital. It's the capital markets. There's a lot of capital kicking around the United States. And we're directing that capital in a variety of directions. That is to say, we are investing in new technologies, new ways of organizing business, new supply chains, so on and so forth. And the real question is whether those are solid investments or those are malinvestments or poor investments.
4: It sounds like you're talking about AI and data centers and things like that as a big subject of those investments.
13: Well, maybe that's certainly one of the big items in there. We're certainly gambling a lot on relatively little. If it turns out that those AI and data centers make American workers significantly more productive, then we'll feel those effects in terms of a improved American economy and improved American wealth. But if they don't, right, if they don't yield those productivity gains, then we'll be feeling the opposite effects. And those are likely to be much larger, longer term. Then the Straits of Hormuz will be for the U.S. For regional players, this is a total change of the game, to use that hackneyed phrase. If you're the UAE, if you're Qatar, if you're even Iran, this is a big deal. This is a big deal. But the U.S., less of a deal.
4: We're talking about what a deal to end the Iran war could mean for consumers and businesses in Wisconsin. Thomas Kemp is with us, chair and professor in the Department of Economics at UW-Eau Claire. When we see jumps in inflation, the cost of key products like gas prices, food prices, and things like that, Thomas, what do we know about what consumers do? What kind of areas do we cut back in that might affect the wider economy?
13: Yeah, it's kind of, when I teach Well, let's talk about trade deficits, because that's, in some theory, how we got into this situation. You know, I teach my first year students about trade deficits. The surest way to get out of a trade deficit is just wreck the economy, because then you can't afford to buy imported goods. And the data backs that pretty solidly. And so, you know, as these prices rise, consumers do shift away from goods and services that are marginally less necessary. You know, you think of the things that any of your listeners, right? So what do you stop buying? And it's probably not things like healthcare. It's probably not things like education. If you needed legal services, it's probably not that. You know, what it is it might be some smaller ticket consumer goods, might be vacations, things like that. And those items all have relatively low domestic value added compared to the former list of items, which have relatively high domestic value added. The former list, you know, legal services, medical, healthcare, these all contribute very significantly to the U.S. economy, where sort of smaller ticket consumer items contribute marginally less to the U.S. economy. If you allow me, I need to explain that a little bit further. And that's that, you know, we might think like, well, I spend a lot of money on small ticket consumer items. But yeah, a lot of the value out of that is domestic, though. So if you think about most of the markup on a lot of the imported, seemingly imported consumer items that one buys at the store, a lot of that markup is at the retail or the wholesale level, which is inside the United States. What you see is a movement away from relatively smaller tickets consumer items and larger ticket luxury items or sort of luxury expenditures, and then towards sort of more domestic produced mainstay items with inelastic demand, as we say in economics, or basically items that you can't do without.
4: When I've talked to you and other economists over the last year plus or so about the job market, it seems like the trend here is, okay, companies aren't massively laying people off, but they're also not particularly hiring people, and uncertainty is a big part of this. We don't want to make big moves, and we don't know what the future holds. This Iran war, did that contribute to that uncertainty and reinforce that that big question mark in the minds of people who hire or don't hire people?
13: Yeah, uncertainty is definitely the word of the era that we live in. Certainly nothing new to the U.S. economy or even the global economy, but does not seem to be, well, let's just say this, things seem very uncertain on almost all fronts. And as I always say, right, uncertainty is expensive. So if you're trying to operate as a business, right, you are hedging against uncertainty. If you're a consumer, you're hedging against uncertainty. Everybody is sort of holding back a little bit because of uncertainty, and maybe a lot bit. The labor market in particular, right, so the jobs reports the last couple of months have either been revised upward or were larger than expected. Mm-hmm. So there does seem to be some hiring going on recently. Certainly prior to that, there was a lot of evidence that they, you know, firms were sort of holding off on hiring. So perhaps we're past that time. It's really hard to say more locally, here in Wisconsin. I don't see really a huge boon in job growth. So it's somewhat hard for me to reconcile those more local anecdotal observations that I see with the larger federal numbers. That's not to say that I dispute them. I certainly do not. But it may be that the region here is maybe lagging behind the rest of the United States a little bit, which it often does.
4: A twist here, Thomas, last time I talked to you, it was about the economics of skateboarding and the value of recreation, right, and entertainment on the economy. We've got this World Cup going on now, not happening in Wisconsin at all, of course. Does hosting an event like the World Cup bring an economic boost?
13: Well, yes, certainly, to the region, right? So to hosting location, the World Cup is going to bring some here. I was getting all excited to talk about skate.
4: Sorry,
13: here. That's the World Cup. I know nothing about soccer or football, as the rest of the world calls it. But yeah, for sure, it's going to bring some local economic impact. But you know, it's relatively short lived. The real benefit of those type of events, like the World Cup, are are sort of the prestige and sort of soft value that it brings to a nation. For example, the whole world is still able to participate in this thing, mm-hmm. this World Cup, here in the United States, despite all this other stuff going on, with the uncertainties that we've alluded to.
14: And we'll leave it there. Thanks to Thomas Kemp, chair and professor in the Department of Economics at UW-Eau Claire, looking at the impact of the end of the Iran war, apparent and on Wisconsin's economy. Coming up, join a robotic dive into the depths of Lake Superior. Find out about the underwater world of Superior Maximus, the deepest point in the Great Lakes.
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1: 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I'm WUWM editor Emily Files. 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
14: It's Wisconsin Today. I'm Rob Ferret. Researchers are using a robot to venture into the deepest part of the world's largest freshwater lake, traveling 1,300 feet below the surface of Lake Superior. It's an area known as Superior Maximus. The robot descends more than 3.5 football fields, including the end zones, to where no light can penetrate and only a handful of species can survive. The expedition team hopes to learn about a recent phenomenon of emaciated lake trout so thin that scientists refer to them as zombie fish. They also hope the images help people gain a greater appreciation for the Great Lakes. Filmmaker Yvonne Drabert helped guide the expedition. She's co-founder of Inspired Planet Productions, a fellow at the Royal Canadian Geographical Society and a National Geographic Explorer. She spoke with Kate Archer-Kent.
19: Give us a sense of this environment that's 1,300 feet below the surface. What is it like down there?
5: Well, you know, no one's been there for 40 years, so we didn't know what we were going to find. But once you get down there, the pressure down there is about 40 times what we experience up on the surface. So there's going to be some weird life that lives down there that's super specialized living down there. It's actually kind of more like the surface of the moon than what we see up here on the top of the water. So we were pretty excited about what we might find, and we did find some pretty cool critters down there.
19: Pretty cool critters. I mean, the light from your robot shining on this environment, be our eyes and ears. What do you see and hear from the images that are down there?
5: Yeah, well, it's 1,300 feet down, so we lose the light, 100 meters, 80 meters from the surface. So we're going down in darkness for a pretty long time. So it's kind of magical when we get close to the bottom and we can flip those lights on, and it's like a whole other world. And so when we get down, we flip the lights on and we see lots of these little critters called mysis. They're like a freshwater shrimp. And folks probably haven't seen these guys around because they are a deep water species. But every day they actually move up and down as the sun sets. They come higher up in the water column, and then when the sun rises again, they come back down to the bottom. So we find them down there in the darkness, and we see them zooming all around, and the other critter that we find down there, quite a few of these guys, we found a lot of deep water sculpin. And so that's a fish that spends its entire life on the lake bottom. It doesn't have a swim bladder, so it always just sits down there on the bottom. And, you know, these guys are pretty special. They can handle all that pressure, and they eat a lot of these mysis shrimp that we see zooming around. So it's a pretty active, life-filled environment down there.
19: How do they interact or react to your equipment suddenly coming down into their world? Do they scatter away from the light?
5: It's interesting. These are dark environment creatures. So we suspect there might be some impact from the lights, but we actually think the sculpin might also be using the lights to help them hunt for mysis. And so we have seen a bit of that activity. And we actually have lasers on our robot that we use to measure things underwater. And we found with a few different fish, including the deep water sculpin, that the sculpin will chase the lasers, kind of like, you know, cats with laser pointers up here. So they are, you know, it doesn't seem to be too detrimental to them, and they do seem to use it to their advantage, which is pretty cool.
19: You mentioned that there was this expedition to Superior Maximus in 1985. What was that expedition like compared to now, and what is known about this area?
5: Yeah, so in the late 80s, we had submersible expeditions going around the Great Lakes using a big sub, the Johnson Sea Link 2, to go and see what was at the bottom of our lakes. And that happened, you know, 1985, 1986, they visited this part of the world. They even put down a time capsule down there that we were hoping to see, but haven't found it yet. But, you know, we had this period after that where no one's been down there since. And those were big expeditions. It was a giant research vessel, a lot of funds going into it. But, you know, technology has really moved forward. And 40 years later, a small crew like us, along with the help of the DNR, who, you know, is there as a great support for us, we're able to go out there and just check it out ourselves with a much smaller crew and a much smaller robot. So instead of putting humans in a sub and sending them down, we're able to send the robot down and see, you know, 4K video in real time of what we're looking at. So, you know, things have changed a bit, but I think that same spirit of exploration runs through all of these missions.
19: You are making this film, Hidden Below the Great Lakes. It's called, set to debut in 2028. What do we have to gain by going to this depth? What do we learn?
5: Ooh. Well, you know, I think we've all seen these really amazing films and videos from life in the ocean, right? Mm-hmm. And we spend a lot of time seeing sharks and whales and coral reefs, but we live right here on the Great Lakes. And so there's a pretty amazing universe of life and ecosystems just right outside our doors. And so for us, it's really about showing people what's down there, what's right in their own backyard, so that maybe when they close their eyes and think of, you know, life in the water, they think of freshwater species, because that's what's right next door to us. And if they think about them, they can see them through things like our robot videos, they might care a little more about the future of those animals. So that's kind of our goal. And if we can show people, you know, what's down there, and if we can see that these are active living environments, we might all try to conserve those environments a little better for the future.
19: Yvonne, you've said how diving to these depths, it's not like a one and done adventure. You need to go again and again, and sometimes you won't find what you're looking for from what the robot gives you, but you keep going, you keep trying. What does success look like for you in these dives?
5: Yeah, our live stream to Superior Maximus really was just the start for us. With wildlife videography, you're not generally just going out there and getting the really magical stuff right away. You're going and you're learning about the environment, you're learning when animals are active, and it takes quite a bit of time. With our adventure to Superior Maximus there, we went to the deepest spot because, you know, obviously, that's what we told people we were going to do. But we often look for places underwater that have cool bathymetry, so contours on the landscape, rock piles, cliffs, edges under there, because that's where fish like to hang out. So we did have a really good look at Superior Maximus. We even went back again to have another look after the live stream. But we're also exploring all that deep water environment all around Superior Maximus to see who's living down there and to try to get some shots of these other animals that we didn't see during the live stream.
19: It also, that having that footage must really not only help scientists, but help us, you know, have a new appreciation for the Great Lakes and this system and what we can't see.
5: Yeah, we really like to show folks, you know, the unexpected, something they might not have seen before or know about, and just try to expand their imaginations about what life looks like in our lakes. It's really satisfying for us to be able to work with someone like Sean Sitar and his crew from the DNR to share that footage to see if there's any value in it scientifically. For instance, we saw a whole lot of deep water sculpin, and that was a little surprising for Sean how many we saw. So maybe there's some value there, but really we're trying to connect with all of the folks who live around the lakes. There's 40 million of us living around the lakes, to try to make a deeper personal connection to what's out there.
19: Yvonne, thank you so much for joining us and sharing this expedition.
5: Thanks so much for having me, Kate.
19: That is Canadian filmmaker Yvonne Drabert, who helped guide the expedition to the deepest point of Lake Superior. Now we turn to Sean Sitar, a science officer with the research vessel Lake Char and a fisheries research biologist with the Michigan Department of Natural Resources, who was part of this expedition. Sean, welcome.
20: Thanks for having me.
19: You've studied the Great Lakes and the Superior Maximus for decades now, and this is the first time you've seen this depth of Lake Superior really up close. What was that experience like for you?
20: It was really exciting. As you've mentioned, I've studied this for quite some time, for 20 years, and it's really exciting to have eyes on the environment I've been studying indirectly. I think one of the great challenges in fisheries compared to other wildlife biology is how the animal lives in its environment. We normally can't see that, especially in this deep water work. So it was really exciting to get eyes on the bottom.
19: As those images start to come back up to you in the boat, what are you seeing and what are you kind of digesting as these images come in?
20: So obviously we're looking for life, but also that's an important thing for the animals, the habitat. So at Superior Maximus, one of the, I guess, surprising things I noticed was the presence of rocks. I think for most people, that may seem somewhat mundane, or you know, there's no context for that. But typically in large lakes and deep water areas, even in the oceans, a lot of the deeper zones are muddy or silty. But we saw quite a bit of rock, and lake trout and other species of fish rely on rocks to deposit their eggs in, so it's spawning habitat. So to me, that was really exciting to see.
19: How can you tell if a habitat is healthy at that depth, especially when you haven't seen it from day to day, year to year, decade to decade?
20: Yeah, that's a really good question. So at least for fish spawning habitat, something like the lake trout, which is related to the salmon, they actually need pretty clean, small boulder-sized rocks. And the interstitial spaces, the spaces in between them, when the eggs fall into that, it creates a protective environment so that predators can't get to them, and also wave and current activities can't dislodge them. So the habitat and the rocks down there look pretty clean. You know, it's normal to have a little bit of plankton on top of that, or silt. But in degraded environments, such as, you know, where zebra mussels, an invasive mussel that invaded the Great Lakes in Lake Michigan, Lake Huron, they've encrusted everything, and they've removed a lot of that interstitial space. So fortunately, what we saw down there looked very healthy.
19: As part of this mission, you and your team are also on the lookout for zombie fish, these emaciated lake trout that have been increasing in numbers. What can you tell us about this aspect and why you're studying this fish?
20: So I think most people don't realize, under the radar, there are a lot of scientists studying the health of the Great Lakes ecosystem. So the Michigan has a presence on all four of the Great Lakes with a fleet of research vessels. So we happen to be the Lake Superior one, and we study fish populations, both near shore and also offshore. So we've been studying the siskoids since out there at Superior Maximus since 2006, and they are the deep water form of the lake trout. So there's actually four subspecies of lake trout in Lake Superior. We're fortunate to have that, that type of diversity. And the siskoid is the deep water form that has high adaptations to deal with low light conditions and also deep water. And since over the last 20 years, we've noticed a slight decline in the populations, which is normal in ecology. You know, we have these predator-prey cycles that operate. However, over the last 3 years, we noticed a higher incidence of emaciated fish. Typically in surveys, we look for anomalies in fish. So we do see emaciated fish once in a while. And, you know, there's a very small fraction of populations where some animals just have some health issues or they don't compete as well for food. So we see that to some low incidence. But however, the last 3 years, we saw a high incidence in the deeper parts of Lake Superior, which are in Michigan. Mm-hmm. And so the levels were so high that we realized that something significant is operating down there.
19: I was shocked about the light from the robot shining right on a Busch beer can. You know, like that to me is so surprising. How can our pollution reach this remote place on the planet?
20: Well, there's like two dimensions to it. One, that probably is an older beer can. So, you know, we are learning to take care of our environment more. Mm-hmm. But the persistence of human impact is longer than we think. So it's a good example of that. And hopefully, you know, once people kind of laugh about it, they can reflect on like, well, you know, we do have an impact on this planet. And we are the species that has the responsibility to take care of it, too.
19: With Superior Maximus, you call deep water areas fragile in a place where there is no room for air. Can you talk about what you mean by that?
20: So life on Earth in extreme environments are very delicate. So if you look at the Arctic or like Superior Maximus or high alpine areas, it's a very harsh environment. And just like some humans that live in harsh environments, they have to have the right set of skills and traits to live in that environment. You know, when we live in cities or more temperate areas, you know, we have that luxury of a lot of redundancy, but these other areas are very extreme. So you can't, you know, make a mistake, so to speak. So when we think about Superior Maximus, another way to look at the Great Lakes is think of the high peaks of the Himalayas. Mm-hmm. So Lake Superior is like Mount Everest. And so this area around Superior Maximus is like the summit. So, you know, it's very difficult for life to live there, but it does. And it ends up being very fragile. So when we look at extreme environments and animals and these ecosystems that are extreme, they can be a barometer or like a canary in a coal mine of indicating effects from humans. You know, they can give us a good gauge of impact. So if they're very healthy, like we see Superior Maximus is pretty healthy, that's a good sign about the ecosystem.
19: But what might it say about these emaciated fish? Are you having to look in other places or try a different hypothesis as to what might be going on?
20: I'm not the only researcher on the Great Lakes. Actually, we have a great community of really smart people working in all jurisdictions, the tribes, the federal government, our Canadian counterparts, and universities. So at least in Lake Superior, I've spoken with my colleagues, and none of them have really seen many emaciated or zombies. So fortunately, this is really localized in the deepest extent. So again, you know, this is an extreme environment, and maybe that region has a food limitation. But we are also checking for other things like disease and also contaminants to make sure.
19: Before we let you go, what does the weather and the conditions need to be like on Lake Superior in order to put that equipment down to such a depth to allow that robot to go down?
20: That's a really great question. So working in the Great Lakes is unusual in that a lot of freshwater scientists are trained inland working in lakes and rivers. And so we have this concept, you know, in relation to land. And then we have our counterparts in the marine fisheries that work in you know, way offshore in giant systems. But the few of us that work on the Great Lakes, we're kind of caught in between. So it's kind of a hybrid of all that. And yeah, so the Great Lakes are like mini oceans, and they have great logistical challenges. So the weather has to be really good for us to conduct many of our operations, because it becomes unsafe if sea conditions are too bad. And especially for the work we saw with the ROV, with the Inspired Planet Group, you have to have really good conditions because that vehicle going down there is tethered, so you can't have a lot of wave action that torques on that. When we deploy nets at Superior Maximus, it is the maximum extent of where nets can be deployed on the bottom, and that 1300 foot of water creates great resistance. So imagine a clothesline full of clothes that you're dragging through water. So if you're along the beach, it's not a big deal, but we're talking about a net full of fish from the bottom, and it takes us 2 hours just to get the net from the bottom to the surface at Superior Maximus. Typically, when we do fish surveys near shore, it's a 15 to 20 minute operation.
19: Wow. Wow. Sean, thank you so much for joining us.
20: Yeah, thanks for having me.
14: That's Sean Sitar, a science officer with research vessel Lake Char and a fisheries research biologist with the Michigan DNR. Earlier, we heard from Canadian filmmaker and National Geographic explorer Yvonne Drabert. They talked to host Kate Archer-Kent. The film project is titled Hidden Below the Great Lakes. You can find their work on the Great Lakes, including around the Door County Peninsula, at inspiredplanet.ca.

0: Coming up, a longtime Wisconsin soccer player and coach lost his hands and feet after a near-fatal illness. He shares his story in a new memoir.
1: I didn't want to face it, but yet I did. Because to me, the first thing that crossed my mind after hearing about the amputations was, I'm done playing.
0: That's next here on WPR News.
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0: It's Wisconsin Today. I'm Rob Ferret. Scott Martin was a rising star in Wisconsin's soccer community, first as a player, then as a college coach. But he was struck by a rare flesh-eating infection that put him in a coma. He spent weeks fighting for his life. Ultimately, doctors had to amputate his hands and parts of both feet to save him. In the months and years that followed, Martin had to rebuild his body, his mind, and his identity as a coach and athlete. And he had to adapt to living with a disability, from facing discrimination to learning to use special electrically controlled hands. He chronicles his story in his new book, Play From Your Heart, A Journey Through Loss, Resilience, and the Beautiful Game. Martin lives in Stevens Point, where he continues to coach soccer. His memoir is out now. Scott, thanks for joining us.
1: Thank you, Rob. Very good to be here.
0: Well, I want to take your soccer career up to the point where the action in your book starts. Tell us a little bit about your background in soccer that led you to being a coach at UW-Eau Claire.
1: I had gone up the traditional ranks of first getting into education, and I was teaching social studies and history at West Bend. Had earned some accolades throughout my career coaching at the high school level. Marilyn Scrivseth, who was the athletic director at UW-Eau Claire at the time, got a hold of me. We had a great meeting and asked me to come on board and start the program. So that was really an interesting time to be able to take something from nothing and build it. So our first year, we ended up being nationally ranked, and everything was going on good from there until we got to a little bit of a fork in the road.
0: Yeah. And again, before that fork in the road, you had also played at UW Oshkosh. And this is before, right, soccer was the thing that kids did. You were on an earlier cutting edge for U.S. soccer in a lot of ways.
1: Yeah, actually, when I was 16, I was playing for the men's team, and we would be playing against larger clubs in the Midwest at that time. So there's a lot of firsthand learning by getting butt kicked. So actually, at that time, Rob, a lot of it was educating the public, educating the kids that were growing up. A lot of people, one of my favorite things was trying to explain the offside rule to parents at the time in the mid-70s. So that was a difficult thing, but we knew what we had to do to make this game move forward in the United States.
0: You mentioned that fork in the road. That really changed a lot of, I think, your vision for your future. Talk us through what happened.
1: That summer after my first year at UW-Eau Claire, like I said, we were nationally ranked. I was heading over to Europe with a group of college players playing three top tournaments over there. I always had opportunities to go in as a guest player. The year before that, I played against the Dutch Olympic team because I knew the coach. So everything was looking great. Nike got a hold of me and said, we've heard some good things. Hey, why don't you come on down and speak at our Midwest camp 100 of the top high school players in the country. Yeah, you bet. You know, we're going to be there. National players, coaches from across across the country. And when I got there, I was feeling okay. But after the first day, we got into a coaches exhibition match. And I actually, Rob, I've never done this before. I had to pull myself out because of fatigue. I had no idea what was going on, but I spent that night either throwing it profusely or sweating like crazy and shivering like crazy in my dorm room, realizing something was wrong. Didn't know where any doctors were outside of Chicago, but my mom was in Janesville, an hour and a half away. So we all know if doctor's not available, you go to mom. She, of course, in her female wisdom, said something's wrong. Get your butt over to the emergency room right away. And that's where things started tumbling in the wrong direction and going back to speaking about that fork in the road.
0: And ultimately, you end up in a coma. What you wake up and you do not know what has been happening for what weeks, a month, I think at this point.
1: A month.
0: Yeah.
1: Yeah. A month. I woke up for a doctor. I think he was dancing around the issue and he was soft about it, but I couldn't move because I had lost 40 pounds of muscle through atrophy being in a coma for a month. That sort of thing happens. And I couldn't speak because I was intubated. There were numerous machines in the room. And then he started going into the spiel about what happened. He said, okay, you had contracted group A strep with necrotizing fasciitis. Okay, I kind of get that. But then when he dropped the bomb of saying the media has been calling it the flesh-eating disease, you know, this was what killed Jim Henson in 1990, creator of the Muppets. Then he mentioned the word amputation. Okay. And that's when I think my brain started shutting down, Rob, to be in all honesty. That's what I did. I skipped past denial, or excuse me, I didn't skip past denial. I held on to denial strong and hard for years to come. I didn't want to face what was going on. All of a sudden, going from a white guy in athletics being successful to all of a sudden now being labeled as disabled. And I started labeling myself as disabled as well.
0: You find out you've lost your hands. You're never going to be able to walk again like you did. You went through a long process of rehabilitation. In some ways, one blessing, one benefit of your athletic career, and your doctors and rehab people said to us, you had a mindset that lets you get through that rehab process. Tell us a little bit about that.
1: I had the work set to be able to go into it, but yet I had no clue what was going on. There were 4 months of rehabilitation in a hospital setting that I still had yet to go through. And then it was, now what? And now what? No clue of what was going to happen. Prosthetists that I worked with, you know, on creating items for disabled people, people with amputations, had never worked with a person that was bilateral hand amputee, let alone bilateral partial foot amputee. So I became a quad amputee. How am I going to deal with that? How am I going to deal with that in our society that doesn't fare well with the disabled community as it is?
0: And this, I think, for a lot of people is a version of a nightmare. Take the thing you love the most in the world, in your case, soccer, and take away your perception of your ability to do it. You do come back and coach soccer, and we'll get into that. But in that moment, and in those weeks, knowing that, hey, you were never going to be able to go out on a soccer field and play like you had before, how did your mind work with that?
1: I didn't want to face it, but yet I did. Because to me, the first thing that crossed my mind after hearing about the amputations was I'm done playing. I was still playing at a higher level. We had just won an indoor championship. I was playing out of Minneapolis. And that was really hard. The way I try to describe it to people is this. Think of a concert pianist. Not saying I was an amazing player or anything, but to me, concert piano. And all of a sudden, somebody takes it away. There it goes. You know, my heart, my art was gone now. That's what I found. Very difficult.
0: We're talking to Scott Martin of Stevens Point. He's the author of the new memoir, Play From Your Heart, A Journey Through Loss, Resilience, and the Beautiful Game. Follows his experience as a soccer player and coach, the illness that led to the loss of both of his hands and parts of both feet, and what came next. Scott, you did go back to soccer, to coaching at various levels. You've remained attached to the game since then. What led you to say, hey, I'm not giving up, at least on this coaching part of soccer?
1: Oh, after the hospital, I mean, like I said, Rob, that I coached for four more years, but I ended up at the college level. I ended up running into the brick wall of depression, which is no surprise. And in the book, that's the first thing I had to do when I was writing, be totally open and honest so people could get inside of my head, inside of my emotions on this. So I did, but I also realized that my coaching was becoming less than, my recruiting was becoming less than. We ended up falling out of the national rankings. I ended up resigning because that's what I should have done for the program. And from there, I mean, I ended up getting into a point where I decided to break myself down in order to build myself back up. I had to go through something extremely difficult in order to, I guess, rediscover myself. So that's a different fork in the road, again, that I ended up taking myself down this time. I was under control this time, and that's what I was going to do.
0: You mentioned depression being a wall. Another wall came from outside of you, people's perceptions of you as somebody who wanted to coach this active game with a disability. I think you overheard somebody after a job interview saying something like, why'd you bring a guy with no hands in to coach, you know, to audition as a soccer coach? The things you saw from potential employers, from players and others, mm-hmm. How did that affect you?
1: Mm-hmm. I lost some of my belief in society because I had never, you know, again, I went from a white guy coaching in athletics that was successful to now being labeled as disabled. I found out what that's been like. And it's interesting, Rob, that I've never been in my mind on how I view someone as being discriminatory against me or not. I've never found discrimination from a female. It's always come from males. And I'm not a psychologist to get into studying that, but it is intriguing. I think it has a lot to do with male mortality and the fear that what happened to me could happen to them. And I don't think males are capable or are less capable than females of being able to cope with something like that. See, because going back, when I first found out I lost my hands and such, I distanced myself. I didn't want to deal with it, so I get it.
0: One interesting tell that you come back to repeatedly in the book is, what do people do when they go to shake your hand and they see your hands aren't what they were expecting to see?
1: Mm-hmm. It's most interesting, Rob, when someone shakes my hand, because it's an automatic thing to not look at the hand. You just meet hands. And if they happen to notice when they're shaking my hand, oftentimes, and again, it's always been

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1: They're not going to go anywhere. How did you rise to that challenge?
2: Oh, well, there was a 20-year gap between me leaving coaching at the college level. I had an opportunity to become the head coach at Gonzaga. And then I ended up going, first of all, in a very different direction. I ended up becoming a parent of five kids, two from Romania and three from Ethiopia. I came back when my youngest was old enough to be able to handle it. And that's what I ran into, another sense of position of discrimination. I don't know if they looked at my resume, they had to, but yet, no, you're not going to coach the A team, not the B team. Here's, 12-year-olds, you get the C team. Yeah, like you said, Rob, bring in those checks. But that, to me, spurred me, because it's strange how life can be. At the exact same time, I was coming around and returning to who I was. So therefore, working with these kids, they were just lacking confidence. They could play. They were just lacking confidence. So we ended up going on the same journey together. And that's what the second half of the book is all about. And I think that's what a lot of people are glomming onto and calling this a positive story in negative times. It's working with those 12-year-olds and how we both, or all of us, went down that same path for saying to heck with you to the people that thought that they couldn't do something and thought that I couldn't do something.
1: I'm going to detour a little as a longtime soccer parent watching from the sidelines. I love the way you approach coaching with your players. You talk about giving them the skills and the tools they need to make decisions on the field and know the flow of the game and go where they be. Whereas I've seen coaching that's, you be in the spot that fits my scheme, and if you don't, you're in trouble. Why do you, and that seems, your way seems a more fun and a better way to develop people. Tell us a little bit about that philosophy.
2: I don't know why people have gotten, I grew up with football, basketball, baseball as well. And that's very structured. But the coach, Klaus Kroner, who took me under his wing again when I was 16, I learned a lot about the freedom of the game. And I studied Johan Cruyff and what the Dutch were doing, and Pep Guardiola with what he did with Barcelona, and then with Manchester City. The game itself, Rob, is so free-flowing. For example, I bring a boombox. We play music at our training sessions, not for the players, but for me to try to get them into that flow of the music, because we play jazz, blues, rock, reggae, Motown, even some disco. So there's something free-flowing about it. And I've always had a mantra that has been, my mission is not to teach you, but to put you in a position to learn. It's totally different, but once they get it, and once they accept freedom, it's rock solid, and they become better players, and therefore they become a better team. Just because of something so simple, that's the way I look at it. It's simple. This game is free-flowing. Why not let the players flow freely? As long as they have the basic concepts, then they take it where they want to.
1: And Scott, as we wrap up, what are you hoping people take away from this memoir now that it's out in the world?
2: I hope they find it thought-provoking. I hope it gets people to talk about the disability community. Heck, we're coming out during the World Cup. Just to stir some conversation. We could all use a positive story. And if it's picked up that way, I'm totally happy with that.
1: Scott, we'll leave it there. Thanks so much for sharing your story with us.
2: Thanks, Rob. Appreciate it.
1: That's Scott Martin, award-winning soccer coach, educator, and advocate for the disability community. We've been talking about his new memoir. It's called Play From Your Heart, A Journey Through Loss, Resilience, and the Beautiful Game.

We just heard Scott Martin's story and how he maintained his love for soccer even after the disability that ended his playing career and disrupted his coaching career. And he and a lot of other soccer enthusiasts have a lot to pay attention to these days with the World Cup going on around North America for the next month. I was planning to watch some of the games this time around. So far, I've watched a lot more than I thought I would going in. How about you? Are you watching the World Cup? We want to hear from you. 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

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I'm Rob Ferret. 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

0: Hey, Milwaukee. Peter Sagal here. Desperate to see a good baseball team, we're heading up to Milwaukee. 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
3: From WHYY in Philadelphia, this is Fresh Air. I'm Dave Davies. As we celebrate America's 250th birthday, writer Jesse Wegman tells the story of James Wilson, a largely forgotten member of the nation's founders who had a critical role in shaping the Constitution. Wilson lived a colorful life and died as a Supreme Court justice on the run from the law and creditors. He was a firm proponent of direct rule by the people, but Wegman says he made compromises to get the Constitution approved, like allowing the election of presidents who don't win the popular vote. Wegman's new book is The Lost Founder. Later, David Bianculli reviews the new TV series Spider Noir.

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1: I see you like to talk. 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
2: 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All ears.
3: Of course, every classic noir, even a spider noir, has to have a femme fatale. This one is a chanteuse and heartbreaker played by Lee Joon Lee, who played Grace in Sinners and was a star of the 2008 Lincoln Center revival of South Pacific. She gets to show off her musical talent when Cage's Ben Reilly first sees and hears her at Silvermane's nightclub.
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1: A design, other designs that other national teams have showcased that you've appreciated as well?
2: I just saw the design of Ivory Coast, but I saw the design of Brazil too. But it's different. It's different from what I'm making, because me, my work is to bring something like contemporary, but they bring the modern vision. You know, that's why you see I think maybe the reason why my creation works or become more viral is because I want to bring something like, I want to keep something like contemporary and more with modern vision. So it's different from the other people did, and I think that's the thing make me maybe different from them.
1: Alvin Junior Mack there, the man who designed the Democratic Republic of Congo's World Cup outfits, not the kit themselves, but the suits with the leopard print lapel designs that have made such a stir. He was speaking to us from Houston.
3: Returning to one of our main stories this morning now, there are reports of Israel attacking targets in Lebanon, a move which could jeopardize any ceasefire with Iran. At the G7 summit in France, the U.S. President Donald Trump has voiced his frustration with Israel, even suggesting that the Islamist-led government in Syria could do a better job dealing with the Hezbollah militants in Lebanon.
4: I'll tell you what, Israel's fighting Hezbollah too long and too many people are being killed. And you don't have to knock down an apartment house every time you're looking for somebody, because there are a lot of people in those apartment houses, and they're not all Hezbollah, that I can tell you. And I suggested to Israel to let Syria take care of Hezbollah, because to be honest with you, I think they do a better job of doing it. And I didn't like Syria. I didn't like where 2 hours before we're signing the agreement that there was an attack in Lebanon, in Beirut. It wasn't like in the southern side, and, you know, it was in Beirut. I did not like that. I let them know that.
3: And we will be going to Beirut in the next hour to hear from our correspondent there.
1: I've had a message in from one of our listeners, Akai Wilson in Soroti, Uganda, who says, while the continued war in Lebanon is popular in Israel, the Iranian conflict is no longer popular in the US. President Trump and Israel's Prime Minister Netanyahu need to harmonize their positions now. If not, the recent peace agreement between Tehran and Washington will explode in their faces. Been also talking throughout the program about Leo Messi, the Argentinian legend, scoring a hat-trick. Well, Harold Achema, also in Uganda, reminds us of another star, saying Pele of Brazil is, in my opinion, the legend, the real legend, the best football player so far. But Harold says, congratulations to Lionel Messi for a fantastic game last night. 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
1: Hello and welcome to Newsday on the BBC World Service with Barbara Plett-Usher in Nairobi and James Cottnell in London.
3: At the G7 gathering of world leaders, Ukraine's president asks his U.S. counterpart Donald Trump for more air defense missiles. What sort of difference could it make? We'll ask a Ukrainian MP.
1: Also at the summit, Mr. Trump has said the Strait of Hormuz will fully reopen soon. He insists it will remain toll-free.
3: We will look at whether any shipping is currently moving in the strait and the job that needs to be done to make the waterway safe.
1: And a retired British couple describe having warning.

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1: And other designs that other national teams have showcased that you've appreciated as well?
2: I just saw the design of Ivory Coast, but I saw the design of Brazil too. But it's different. It's different from what I'm making, because me, my work is to bring something like contemporary, but to bring the modern vision. You know, that's why you see I think maybe the reason why my creation works or become more viral is because I want to bring something like, I want to keep something like contemporary and more with modern vision. So it's different from the other people did, and I think that's the thing make me maybe different from them.
1: Alvin Jr. Mack there, speaking to us from Houston. He is the designer behind those very sharp suits worn by the Democratic Republic of Congo's national football team at the World Cup.
3: So you have the Congolese team in high fashion, but you've also got these football legends showing their stuff, like Lionel Messi's scoring at his game. It's his sixth World Cup, right? Is it his last? And what about Cristiano Ronaldo? Also, I think his sixth World Cup may be his last.
4: It's probably a farewell for both of them, to be honest, Barbara. Messi's already 38 years old. Yeah, as you said, he's broken the record of a sixth appearance at a World Cup, which is obviously incredible. He probably played his last game in Argentina. That was back in March. We could see him at the end of the game crying as he was playing his last minutes on the pitch. So we can imagine, Barbara, that it is indeed. And for a lot of players, not only, you know, Cristiano Ronaldo and Messi, but it's a bit of a World Cup of goodbyes, to be honest with you. A lot of players will be retiring of international duties at the end of this World Cup. So let's enjoy that, of course. It's the end of a generation. We're saying goodbye to a lot of players that we've seen over the years and maybe grown up with.
1: Yeah, also perhaps being introduced to new stars. That's it for this edition of Newsday from Sarah, Barbara, me and all the team. Thanks very much for listening and bye-bye.
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17: This is the BBC World Service. I'm Johnny Diamond with World Questions, Morocco, Young Women and Change. There's something of a tug of war going on in this North African nation between interpretations of Islam and the demands for women's rights. Over the decades, there have been reforms, but inheritance and divorce are still heavily weighted towards men. And whilst child marriage and multiple wives are increasingly rare, they remain permitted by the state. Further reform has had the blessing of the king, but an angry backlash has stalled change. The rights of the individual are pitted against traditional demands of family and Islamic law. Now, a new generation of women want their voices heard in the debate over family, education, employment and government. Join me, a panel of women and a lively audience from the heart of the city of Marrakesh, straight after the BBC News.
5: BBC News with Moira Alderson. The FBI say they foiled a plot to attack the mixed martial arts event that was held at the White House on Sunday to celebrate President Trump's 80th birthday. Five men have been charged. Our North America correspondent David Willis reports.

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1: And the values and the personality. If he's good, he's good. He should be respected. If not, he's not.
2: And thank you very much. Yusra.
3: Yeah, well, thankfully, me neither. I didn't have that experience growing up. My parents, my mom or my dad give us food, and we just kind of shared it around one table, and there wasn't any preferred person of the family that would get more food. But I do feel that women are less respected in our society, and a big example of that is, like the woman from the audience earlier said, if you step out right now, I don't think that you will see the same treatment with women and men on the street, which is the most obvious example in Morocco. If I go out right now, I will get harassed. I got harassed coming here. I got harassed yesterday. I'm getting harassed tomorrow. And men don't have to deal with that, because public space is, in our unconscious mind, supposed to be a man's place. And I do think that in that way, we can see that our society, prefers men or gives preferable treatment to men.
2: Thank you very much. I am afraid that is all the time we have for World Questions, Morocco, Young Women and Change. From my producer, Charlie Taylor, and me, a big thank you to this month's panel. Thanks also to all our wonderful questioners and all the contributors to our debate here at Les Étoiles de Jamaa El Fna in Marrakech. I'm Johnny Diamond. Thank you, as always, for listening.
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1: 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I'm Leila Faldin.
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7: Good morning. President Trump says he'll do whatever he can to end Russia's war against Ukraine, but also that the U.S. has nothing to do with it. How are European leaders reading the mixed messages? It's Morning Edition from NPR News. A Trump endorsement led to a Republican primary win in one of the country's most closely watched Senate contests. I'm E. Martinez.
1: And I'm Leila Faldin. From Georgia to Oklahoma and Alabama to D.C., we follow the vote for primary results. Also, the Trump administration moves oversight of special education and student civil rights out of the Education Department. And NPR examines grievances filed by prisoners to find the system doesn't work. It's Wednesday, June 17th. On this day in 1885, hundreds of pieces of the Statue of Liberty arrived in New York. The news is next.
8: Live from NPR News in Washington, I'm Corva Coleman. This is the final day of the G7 summit in France. The leaders of several nations are expressing support for Ukraine. NPR's Eleanor Beardsley reports.
9: Relations have been cordial, but there are underlying tensions between the transatlantic allies. Yet they have come together to reaffirm their support for Ukraine. They pointed out that Ukraine's resilience has managed to create new momentum on the battlefield and said in a statement they would support that by accelerating delivery of air defense capacities, interceptors, and long-range capabilities. They also said they'd increase sanctions on Russia. For the four European members of the G7, ending Russia's war in Ukraine is a top priority. President Trump has also said he's ready to focus on Ukraine again. The two sides have very different views of Russian President Vladimir Putin. Trump has said he's a strong leader and an honest broker. The Europeans consider him a murderous dictator and war criminal. Eleanor Beardsley, NPR News, Paris.
8: In the U.S., there are primary and election runoff results in Georgia. Republican voters pick Congressman Mike Collins for their U.S. Senate nominee.
10: And y'all know what the mission is. It's to put a Republican in that seat and get rid of that John Ossoff in November. Return this seat to the people of Georgia.
8: Collins and Democrat John Ossoff will meet in the general election. Collins was President Trump's pick, but another Trump-endorsed candidate for Georgia governor, Lieutenant Governor Burt Jones, lost his runoff. He was defeated by billionaire healthcare executive Rick Jackson. He'll face Democrat and former Atlanta Mayor Keisha Lance Bottoms in the fall. President Trump is trying to force Congress to pass a voter ID bill that has drawn bipartisan criticism. Writing online today, Trump says he is now delaying his nominee to be the next Director of National Intelligence, or DNI. Trump says he'll keep the acting DNI, Bill Pulte, in place until Congress passes the voting legislation. A bipartisan group of senators opposes Pulte, who has no intelligence experience at all. He runs a mortgage regulating agency. The Federal Reserve is expected to hold interest rates steady this afternoon. NPR's Scott Horsley reports policymakers are wrestling with the highest inflation in more than 3 years.
11: A wartime spike in energy prices has pushed inflation up to 4.2%. But the Fed's main tool for battling price hikes, higher interest rates, would do little to address the supply shock caused by the U.S. war with Iran. So, for now, Fed policymakers are expected to sit tight.

0: On the next Fresh Air, an inside look at Donald Trump's campaign to acquire Greenland. While it's faded from the headlines, New Yorker staff writer Ben Taub says there are ongoing influence operations at Trump's direction to keep the possibility alive. In a new article, Taub reveals some key players in the effort and its impact on our European allies. Join us.
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2: 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I'm Leila Fadel.
3: And I'm A. Martinez. People who go to prison lose rights. Now, one important right they keep is the ability to file a grievance about their treatment. In federal prisons, that grievance process could correct problems, stop abuse, or help prisoners get urgent medical care if the system worked. It almost never does. That's the finding of an investigation by NPR correspondent Joseph Shapiro and Christy Thompson of the Marshall Project. Here's Joe Shapiro with our report.
4: Dustin Rowland got jumped by two other prisoners. They kicked and stomped him. He ended up with a hernia of tissue bulging out near his belly button.
5: A little knot on my stomach, about the size of a penny, and then it got a little bit bigger than the size of a silver dollar. It poked out of my stomach. It looked like a stomach on top of a stomach.
4: For the next 2 years, he lived with the sharp pain that made it hard to eat or to sleep at night. A doctor said he needed surgery. A judge did too. But the Federal Bureau of Prisons disagreed and instead gave him pills and a belt to compress the hernia. It was his cellmate who told him what to do.
5: Well, my cellie knew how to do the grievance system, and you got to write them up so they'll do something for you.
4: The grievance system. Federal prisons have a set of rules and procedures to let prisoners file complaints, from reporting rotten food to abuse by a guard. One of the most common issues, asking for medical care. The grievance system is antiquated. Prisoners write out complaints on carbon copy forms, no computers. There are specific rules and tight deadlines through four levels of appeal. And that's before they can even get to court and ask a judge to help. The Marshall Project and NPR looked at records of nearly a million cases going back 24 years. Our investigation shows that the Federal Bureau of Prisons grievance system just doesn't work. In 2023, fewer than 2% of cases got decided in favor of the prisoner, and just 1% of appeals for medical care.
5: I don't understand. I still don't understand it.
4: Like many cases, Dustin Rowland's complaint was thrown out, not on its merits, but on a technicality. Prison officials said he had not attached the correct documents. If any paperwork was missing, he says it was because prison officials never gave it to him.
5: So I lost because y'all lost the paperwork that I mailed to y'all? That's not right.
4: It came down to his word that he sent the right paperwork against the word of the prison officials he was complaining about.
6: It is 7020-0640.
4: Terry McGuire Malika had the proof that all her paperwork got sent, and she still got denied.
7: And what was that?
6: That was the certified tracking number on the Form 11 that was mailed to Washington.
4: She'd sent her complaint by certified mail, and when officials said they never got it, she could prove they did.
6: It says this is in response to your request for administrative remedy.
4: Malika needed health care, too. She had a painful fibroid tumor on her uterus.
6: Wherein you state that you have had pain in your lower abdomen, uterus, and ovaries since 2016.
4: Last year, a court ruled in her favor. That's rare. The judge said she'd proved she'd completed the many steps of filing a grievance. The judge told her she could now sue the prison system to demand that surgery. But she's still waiting. The Federal Bureau of Prisons told us that, for privacy reasons, it can't discuss the grievances of individual prisoners, but that its grievance system is set up to, quote, solve problems and be responsive to issues raised by inmates. Attorney John Boston questions that. He wrote a manual that prisoners use to file grievances and lawsuits.
7: There are very, very large numbers of cases where people file grievances and they just never get a response of any sort.
4: Boston, who ran the Prisoners' Rights Project at New York's Legal Aid Society, says the system was set up to make prisoners fail because they can't take a complaint to court until they first complete every step of that internal prison grievance system.
7: Given the isolation of the prison population, you know, you can't go in there and look around to see if something's rotten, and they can't get out to tell you about it.
4: NPR and the Marshall Project found case after case that was thrown out for some small procedural issue. The man who filled out the form in pencil, not a pen, or the woman at a California prison who says a guard sexually abused her. But her grievance was thrown out, she says, because she misspelled his last name.
8: Just a huge number of them are about really, really serious matters.
4: Margot Schlanger, a University of Michigan law professor, says the grievance requirements were created by Congress in 1996 to stop prisoners from going to court to file frivolous lawsuits. But it stopped the filing of serious grievances, too.
8: They're about abysmal medical care and awful conditions and failures to protect them from harm by staff or by other prisoners. They're about sexual violations. They're about really bad things. And having a system that stands in the way and says, you know what, because you filed that grievance after 3 days instead of after 2 days, you are out of luck and out of court. That is a shocking betrayal of justice.
4: In January, Terry McGuire Malika left prison after she served almost 11 years for fraud and witness intimidation. She moved home to Birmingham, Alabama, to live in a federal halfway house.
9: And then the gynecology building is just like...
4: Malika took us to the entrance of a Birmingham clinic.
10: They have so many specialists. Like, I can see a gastroenterologist here. I can see a gynecologist here.
4: But the long wait for surgery created more complicated health problems for her.
10: They're going to have to actually do a cut, and it's not going to be like through the belly button or anything. It's going to be like from hip bone to hip bone.
4: A decade ago, when Malika first filed those grievances in prison, the fibroid was small and fixable, she says, with a simple laparoscopic surgery. But while she waited, it grew, at one point to the size of a five-month pregnancy. She says doctors told her she can't do that minimally invasive surgery now.
10: It's going to be hysterectomy, taking out the uterus and probably the ovaries now.
4: The investigation by NPR and the Marshall Project found that federal prisoners are losing more and more often. In 2000, the Federal Bureau of Prisons granted grievances in 7% of cases. But according to our analysis, prisoners succeed in less than 2% of cases now. Joseph Shapiro, NPR News.
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14: 89.7 WUWM acknowledges and thanks Educators Credit Union for their generous support of education reporting on WUWM. WUWM is committed to reporting that goes into the classroom and out into the community to understand how education shapes the future of Milwaukee. 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
15: Live from NPR News in Washington, I'm Dave Mattingly. President Trump says the full text of the agreement between the U.S. and Iran to end the war will be made public within the next few days. president made that pledge yesterday while attending the G7 summit in the French Alps. NPR's Aya Batraoui in Cairo says the Memorandum of Understanding accomplishes several things. First and foremost, it ends the fighting.
16: The second is that Iran would open the Strait of Hormuz again for commercial shipping. And the third is that the U.S. would end its blockade of Iranian ports. Iran also says that this is a 1.5-page memorandum of understanding, and that after it is signed on Friday, the two sides will sit down for talks on the thorniest issues. That's Iran's nuclear program and U.S. sanctions.
15: The agreement is to be signed at a formal ceremony in Geneva. Before the G7 wraps up, the leaders are scheduled to discuss the future of artificial intelligence. Executives from several tech firms, including Anthropic and OpenAI, are expected to attend today. Republican Congressman Mike Collins of Georgia has won the party's nomination to face Democratic incumbent Senator John Ossoff in November. Collins was backed by President Trump. In Georgia's Republican gubernatorial runoff, billionaire healthcare executive Rick Jackson defeated the state's Lieutenant Governor Burt Jones. Jackson will face former Atlanta Mayor Keisha Lance Bottoms in November. This is NPR News. A new study finds patients who modify their diet and exercise in their 50s have fewer diseases in their 70s. NPR's Allison Aubrey says the results are from a 20-year follow-up to a landmark diabetes prevention study.
17: An estimated 115 million adults in the U.S. have pre-diabetes, and it's well known that lifestyle changes can help reverse metabolic disease. Now, a new study shows that people who began exercising more and eating better in their 50s were up to 43% less likely to develop two or more serious chronic conditions, such as kidney disease, heart failure, and COPD. Dr. Marcel Saliv of the National Institute on Aging is the study author.
18: I think it's very surprising to people that a modest amount of exercise and dietary changes can lead to these kinds of benefits.
17: The research found lifestyle changes were more effective than medication at fending off the chronic diseases. Allison Aubrey, NPR News.
15: Among today's group stage matches at the Men's World Cup soccer tournament will be England against Croatia and Portugal versus the Democratic Republic of Congo. Yesterday, Lionel Messi scored all three of Argentina's goals in a 3-0 shutout of Algeria. It marked Messi's first hat trick in World Cup competition. He's now also tied with Germany's Miroslav Klose for most career World Cup goals with 16. I'm Dave Mattingly.
19: Speaking of Messi, we're going to meet the Milwaukee Messi, one of the stars of the World Cup from Appleton, Wisconsin. WUWM's Sam Woods brings us that story coming up in just over 10 minutes. Good morning, I'm Rachel Lowens. The time now is 5:33. 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We have showers and storms on the way. Best chance will be for this afternoon. Highs today near 62 degrees. Winds could gust as high as 30 miles an hour. The Brewers beat the Cleveland Guardians yesterday 2-1. Their next game at home is tonight. 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
3: It's Morning Edition from NPR News. I'm Amy Martinez in Culver City, California.
20: And I'm Leila Fadil in Washington, D.C. Good morning. Primary results in Georgia show a mixed record for President Trump's endorsements. His pick for Senate won a primary runoff. His choice for governor did not.
3: There are also primaries on Tuesday in Oklahoma, Alabama, and Washington, D.C.
20: Raul Bali with member station WABE in Atlanta is covering the primaries and joins me now. Good morning.
21: Good morning.
20: All right, we have a lot to cover here. Georgia's a purple state, and the race for governor is expected to be close. Who's the Republican nominee?
0: So the winner there, according to AP Race Call, was a candidate most Georgians, even his supporters, didn't know when the year started. Billionaire healthcare executive Rick Jackson, he came flying into this race in February, spent more than $100 million of his own money, eventually defeating Lieutenant Governor Burt Jones in a runoff. Jones has had the longtime backing of President Donald Trump. As a state senator, Jones backed efforts to overturn Georgia's 2020 election results where Trump lost. On the campaign trail, Jackson says he's like Trump. In his victory speech, he focused on affordability and his personal rags-to-riches story, which has hit home with voters on the campaign trail.
21: When you grow up the way I did, you never forget where you came from. You never forget the families who are working harder than ever, but still falling behind.
0: Jackson now faces Democratic nominee and former Atlanta Mayor Keisha Lance Bottoms this fall.
20: Okay, let's turn to the Senate race. Who's the Republican nominee to challenge Democratic incumbent John Ossoff?
0: So there, AP Race Call says it's Congressman Mike Collins, who picked up the endorsement of President Donald Trump on Sunday. He's very much like Trump. He's controversial, at times incendiary on social media. He focuses on issues like anti-immigrant rhetoric. In his victory speech, he attacked Ossoff.
22: He's going to have millions and millions of dollars pouring in here from his New York and California donors. The political establishment, the mainstream media, and the global elites, oh, they're going to be working overtime to get him reelected.
0: Now, on social media last night, Ossoff, who is Jewish, called Collins, quote, a notorious bigot, anti-Semite, and extremist. Ossoff has been attacking Trump and he'll be trying to tie Collins to him.
20: And what are the takeaways from the primaries in Oklahoma and Alabama?
0: In both states, Republicans will be the favorites heading into the November general election. In Alabama, Republican Congressman Barry Moore, who was endorsed by Trump, won the party primary for Senate, defeating a former Navy SEAL, according to AP Race Call. He'll face Democratic lawyer Everett West. In Oklahoma, you may remember Mark Wayne Mullen was in the Senate but got appointed Homeland Security Secretary. He's being replaced. AP Race Call says the Trump-endorsed Congressman Kevin Hearn won the Republican primary for that. The Democrats are headed to a runoff.
20: Okay, I'm here in D.C., where there's another closely watched primary race where voters are really weighing what kind of leader they want with a president who hasn't been hesitant to interfere in local politics. Is there a clear winner yet?
0: We don't have final results there yet. Votes are still being counted. There's been a lot of attention on this race because Mayor Muriel Bowser is leaving after 12 years in office. That Democratic primary includes a Democratic socialist, Janice Lewis George, who's on city council. President Trump has threatened to have the federal government take over control of the city if she becomes mayor. Another contender, Kenyon McDuffie, is a former council member. Right now, Lewis George is leading. It's ranked choice voting there, and votes are still being counted.
20: That's Raul Bali of WABE in Atlanta. Thank you so much for your reporting.
0: No problem.
3: The U.S. Department of Education is about to lose some of its signature responsibilities. An announcement from the Trump administration says agreements have been signed with other agencies to run federal special education programs and enforce student civil rights protections. NPR education correspondent Corey Turner is covering this. So, Corey, let's start with special education. What's happening there?
23: Yeah, so the Education Department is shifting much of the work of its special education office to the Department of Health and Human Services, HHS. This office runs a bunch of programs and funding that really make sure students with disabilities get a free and appropriate education. The Trump administration is technically calling this a partnership, and it's really not clear at this point, if the current special education staff who already know how to do this work will keep their jobs and simply move from one agency to another, or how much of this HHS will pick up itself. And it's complicated because federal law specifically says these responsibilities belong at the Education Department. For her part, Education Secretary Linda McMahon has defended the move, saying it, quote, will align federal services with the goal of strengthening academic outcomes and supporting individuals with disabilities. But I have to say, disability rights advocates roundly condemned the move, pointing out that these programs are about education, not healthcare, and that splitting them off from traditional K-12 programming misses the entire point of the law that created special education. Denise Marshall, head of the Council of Parent Attorneys and Advocates, told me the move also makes no logical sense. Quote, we're not going to all of a sudden go to our surgeon to learn how to read.
3: All right, so let's jump to civil rights enforcement. What can you tell us about the changes there?
23: Yeah, I think it's pretty safe to say that no office in the education department has been more embattled over the last year and a half than the Office for Civil Rights, known as OCR. Its staff of civil rights lawyers are tasked with protecting students in K-12 schools and universities from discrimination. But soon after President Trump was elected, OCR was gutted. Then the courts intervened, reversing the attorney's firing, and that really kicked off a game of political ping pong. The Trump administration ended up choosing to pay the attorneys not to work until it finally brought them back, and now their work is being moved to the Justice Department. But as with the special education changes, it is really not clear at this point exactly what or who is moving, or if DOJ really plans to take over some or all of this work.
3: All right, so a lot of moving parts. What's been the reaction to all this?
23: I mean, pretty predictably partisan. Honestly, Republicans who chafed under President Biden's liberal expansion of student civil rights see this as progress. You know, Ken Marcus ran OCR during Trump's first term, and he said yesterday, quote, if done right, this could mark a critical step forward for students. But I also spoke yesterday with Catherine Lehman, who ran OCR under two presidents, Obama and Biden, and she called the move a terrible idea. And she pointed out that in 1979, lawmakers chose to move OCR into the brand new Education Department because they thought it made sense for attorneys who were focused on schools, to work in an agency that was focused on schools. And then stepping back, bird's eye view here. Overall, by my count, this makes at least 14 agreements now that farm out department responsibilities to other federal agencies.
3: Yeah, but the Ed Department has to, if it's going to be removed, has to be done by Congress, right?
23: Even Secretary McMahon has said that.
3: Okay. NPR education correspondent Corey Turner. Corey, thanks.
23: You're welcome.
19: 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The time is 5:42. I'm Rachel Owens. Milwaukee has some representation in the World Cup. Coming up, we'll hear the story of the Milwaukee Messi in a report from WUWM's Sam Woods. That's up next right here on Milwaukee's NPR. 57 degrees now in Milwaukee. We're going to have showers and storms throughout the day. Highs in the 60s.
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6: Good morning, I'm Leila Faldil. Mile is a one-month-old pony in Croatia. His mother rejected him at birth. He got surgery for an infection, and so he needs 24/7 care. He spends his days at a ranch run by his owners. 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The neighbors haven't complained, but there are now two adults, two kids, a dog, and a pony in a one-bedroom. 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
19: 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I'm Rachel Lowens. The time is 5:45. Milwaukee is represented in the World Cup as the Milwaukee Messi leads the Bosnian national team. WUWM Sam Woods has the story of civil war, found family, and Milwaukee soccer.
7: And Bosnia can win it with the next kick.
8: It's late March, and Bosnia and Herzegovina is playing Italy. The winner will qualify for the FIFA World Cup, and the loser stays home. The game is tied and will be won on the next penalty kick. And up walks Bosnia's rising star.
7: And it's Appleton, Wisconsin native Esmer Baraktarevic, the Milwaukee Messi, the New England Revolution homegrown player.
8: Pause. You heard all of that right. Appleton native, the Milwaukee Messi, lining up to send Bosnia to the World Cup. But before he attempts this kick, let's rewind 15 years to Wisconsin's Fox Cities.
9: I'm Liam Wasto. Basically, Esmer and I, we played against each other when we were younger, probably like 5 years old.
8: Liam has known Esmer Baraktarevic for about 15 years, and he remembers when they met.
9: Before a game, and my dad came up to my team and goes, there's this very good Bosnian kid that we're about to play against, and kind of warned our coach and all of us.
8: Esmer's parents are why he's representing Bosnia in the World Cup. They came to Appleton as refugees from the Bosnian War in the 1990s. Esmer, one of three children, may have grown up in Appleton, but his family's ties to Bosnia were never completely severed. Liam's family, the Waskos, soon became close family friends with the Baraktareviches, while their kids bonded on the pitch. Here's Mitzi Wasko, Liam's mom.
10: We're not blood family, but we consider each other family. And his nickname for me is Mom 2.0, which I love.
8: Both Esmer and Liam quickly outgrew their competition in Appleton and began traveling to the Milwaukee area for practice and games. Multiple times per week, Esmer, Liam, and Liam's five siblings piled into the car for an hour and a half drive each way to play. And Mom 2.0 was on the job.
10: Here's how it's going to work. We are going to do our homework on the way down. School is going to come first. You're not going to slip through the cracks. I don't want to hear anybody fail the test or whatever, you know.
8: But this choice to play in the Milwaukee area would give Esmer the opportunity to shine. Rob Becerra is now the director of youth development with the New England Revolution, a major league soccer club. But he still remembers when his colleague Marcelo Santos flagged Esmer as a player to watch, with a caveat.
24: And he's like, well, it's from Milwaukee. And I was like, it's fine. You say he's good. Let's take a look at this.
8: The, well, he's from Milwaukee caveat meant that the Milwaukee area was not a hotbed for soccer talent, the way a Southern California or New York or Chicago might be.
24: That Milwaukee idea was, get out of your comfort zone, come take a look, come do some research, and let's find out. But Marcelo was very confident that he was good. And he was right.
8: Becerra soon recruited Esmer to play within the New England Revolution organization as a teen. And soon, teammates started calling him the Milwaukee Messi, referring to Lionel Messi, arguably the greatest soccer player in recent memory. And while Esmer has moved on from the Revolution to play ball in the Netherlands and the Bosnian national team, the Milwaukee Messi moniker has stuck with him.
7: The Milwaukee Messi, the New England Revolution homegrown player, turned 21 2.5 weeks ago, can send Bosnia and Herzegovina to the World Cup.
8: Decades distilled into one moment. His parents fleeing genocide in Bosnia 30 years ago to make a home in Appleton. The found family the Baraktareviches found in the Waskos. The round trips to Milwaukee, opening paths for future Milwaukee soccer players. And now playing on a global stage to represent his parents' home country. Make this kick, Esmer, and 30 years of dreams come true.
7: And he does! It got underneath the Bosnia-Herzegovina will play in the FIFA World Cup.
8: Sam Woods, WUWM, Milwaukee's NPR.
19: And you may get to see Esmir play tomorrow as Bosnia-Herzegovina play Switzerland tomorrow afternoon, 2 p.m. local time in the World Cup. 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
4: Live from NPR News in Washington, I'm Dave Mattingly. The G7 summit wraps up today in the French Alps. President Trump and the leaders of countries that include France, Britain, and Germany are expected to discuss the future of artificial intelligence before adjourning. Executives from several tech firms, including OpenAI and Anthropic, are scheduled to attend. The White House says it's working with Anthropic after directing the company to suspend its newest AI models. Here's NPR's Deepa Shivaram.
5: On Friday evening, the U.S. government instructed Anthropic to shut down its Mythos 5 and Fable 5 models because of concerns over national security. Ifeoma Ajunwa is a law professor at Emory University. She says the suspension could have a, quote, chilling effect on relations with allies and the future of AI business in the U.S.
6: Fledgling technological companies who are watching this happen might start to sour on the United States.
5: She says the suspension could have a, quote, chilling effect on relations with allies and the future of AI business in the U.S. Anthropic and the White House say officials have met virtually and in person to try to reach a solution. Deepa Shivaram, NPR News.
4: President Trump says the full text of the Memorandum of Understanding ending the war with Iran will be released in the next few days. The agreement is to be formally signed in Geneva on Friday. This is NPR News from Washington. A leading conservationist in Lebanon is hospitalized in critical condition following an Israeli airstrike that hit her house. NPR's Jane Arraf reports.
7: 26 years ago, Mona Khalil founded a project on the Mediterranean coast in southern Lebanon to protect endangered green sea turtles. Female turtles travel hundreds of miles to lay eggs on the same beach where they were born. Each hatchling has only a 1 in 1,000 chance of surviving. Generations of volunteers helped Khalil protect the turtles. Reptologist Rami Hashab was one of them.
8: She's heavily injured in a critical case and she's hospitalized. We're hoping for miracles.
7: Photos show Khalil's house and conservation center in rubble after the June 5th strike. Her Ethiopian housekeeper was also injured. Israel says it is targeting Hezbollah fighters. It did not explain why it hit her house. Jane Arraf, NPR News, Beirut.
4: With inflation in the U.S. economy still elevated, the Federal Reserve is expected to leave interest rates unchanged when the central bank concludes its latest policy meeting today. This is the first meeting chaired by Kevin Warsh. Archaeologists in Boston say they've found musket balls and a fort linked to the Battle of Bunker Hill in 1775 at the start of the American Revolution. I'm Dave Mattingly, NPR News in Washington.
3: In Milwaukee, I'm Rachel Owens with 89.7 WUWM. The time is 6:33. The gap in test scores for black and white students in Milwaukee was the largest in the country in 2024.
9: We have accepted a reality in our city for far too long that this is just the way things are, or perhaps the way things have to be.
3: So is there political will to fix the achievement gap? Education reporter Catherine Kokol brings us that report for this month's Beats Me segment in about 10 minutes. Get ready for the rain for real this time. We'll have steady rain between about 9 a.m. and 3 p.m. Some strong storms are possible throughout the day and especially after 5 p.m. We could have winds up to 40 miles an hour, heavy downpours, and hail also possible. Highs today in the 60s. Right now it's 58.
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11: It's Morning Edition from NPR News. I'm Amy Martinez in Culver City, California.
12: And I'm Leila Fadel in Washington, D.C. Good morning. There's a new boss at the Federal Reserve, and he's running his first meeting this week where the central bank will decide what to do with interest rates. President Trump chose Kevin Warsh to lead the Fed in hopes that Warsh would push for lower interest rates. Given what's happening with inflation, that may have to wait. NPR Scott Horsley covers the Fed for us and joins me now. Good morning.
13: Good morning, Leila.
12: So Kevin Warsh campaigned to lead the Fed, saying he thought there was room to lower interest rates. Is he going to have to backtrack?
13: Well, we'll find out. Warsh is holding his first news conference this afternoon at a time when inflation has just hit a three-year high. It's been moving in the wrong direction. The cost of living is going up faster than people's wages are, and that is largely because of the spike in energy prices resulting from the U.S. war with Iran. Now, oil prices have come down in recent days in anticipation that the bottleneck in the Strait of Hormuz might soon be relieved. But, you know, gas prices are still more than a buck a gallon higher than they were when the war started. And until inflation starts coming down, we're not likely to see a rate cut. In fact, some members of the Fed's rate setting committee have signaled their next move could just as easily be a rate increase.
12: What are the odds of that?
13: Financial markets right now see a better than even chance that interest rates do end the year higher than they are right now. Fed policymakers will update their own forecast this afternoon. Back in March, on average, members of the rate setting committee were predicting 1/4 point rate cut by year's end. But, you know, that was before the wartime price spike had really taken hold. By the way, Kevin Warsh has been critical of these public forecasts, which are known as dot plots. Yeah. He thinks they limit the Fed's maneuvering room. In general, Warsh thinks members of the rate setting committee should, you know, play their cards closer to their vest and not give so many speeches. But Sarah Bender, who follows the Fed at the Brookings Institution, says that could be a tough sell for those other committee members who, by the way, are all independent actors and don't necessarily take their marching orders from the chairman.
14: Chairman Warsh might not want to give so many speeches, but I'm hard-pressed to see other members of the FOMC restrain themselves unless they can be convinced that monetary policy would be better made and it's better for them politically to say less.
13: A lot of Fed policymakers think speeches and op-eds are important tools in their toolkit. Former Fed Chairman Ben Bernanke liked to say monetary policy is 98% talk and 2% action.
12: Now, Warsh's immediate predecessor, Jerome Powell, is obviously no longer chairman of the Fed, but he's still part of the board. How is that likely to affect the dynamic?
13: Yeah, this is unusual. Most of the time, Fed chairs leave the board altogether when their term as head of the committee expires. And Powell probably would have done that too, but you know, President Trump waged such a relentless campaign to bend the central bank to his will. He tried to fire a Fed governor. He even had the Justice Department investigate the central bank. And because of that ugly, high-pressure campaign, Powell decided to stick around to help preserve a kind of firewall between the White House and the central bank. When he was chairman, Powell worked really hard to maintain support for the Fed on Capitol Hill and elsewhere, and Warsh is going to have to do the same, Bender says.
14: The Fed needs political support to do a good job. It needs support from Congress, it needs support from the courts, and obviously the bond markets need to have some confidence and know what the Fed is up to. And the Fed has to find a way to keep these audiences and support on its side.
13: It is a little awkward for Warsh to have Powell sticking around, but Powell said he plans to keep a low profile and won't try to compete with the new chairman.
12: And Pierre Scott Horsley, thank you, Scott.
13: You're welcome.
0: Luigi Mangione is expected to appear in a New York State court today for a pretrial hearing. The 28-year-old has pleaded not guilty to charges he stalked and murdered a health insurance executive on a Manhattan street in 2024. Now, complicating Mangione's upcoming trials is the fact that he's attracting what legal experts say is surprising public support. NPR's Brian Mann will be in the courthouse today. Brian, you wrote about this case at NPR.org, and you say some people see Mangione as kind of a folk hero. What does that mean?
15: Yeah, it's interesting. As I interviewed legal experts and people who study political violence, this phrase, folk hero, kept coming up. Remember, Mangione's accused of killing Brian Thompson, a 50-year-old man, a father of two. That's not the kind of alleged crime that usually draws significant public support. But because the man who was gunned down was head of United Healthcare, a big, really profitable health insurance company, and because healthcare is so expensive and frustrating and often controversial in the U.S., a lot of people appear to be seeing this not as a murder case, but as a political act. I spoke about this with Evan Clarkson. He's a researcher who's been studying Mangione's popularity at Utah Valley University. He got interested after many of his own students voiced sympathy for Mangione.
16: There's some students who believe he is absolutely a justified vigilante operating or did operate against this system that they think is unjust.
15: And more than 40,000 people have now donated to Mangione's legal defense fund. The correctional facility where he's being held is being flooded with letters and photographs.
0: And here's the other wrinkle to this, because some experts told you that Mangione's draw is being heightened by the fact that he's considered handsome. So could that really be a factor?
15: As a matter of fact, every expert I interviewed said they think public perceptions about Mangione's politics are being shaped in part by how they react to his appearance. Images of Mangione have gone viral. There are murals of him on walls all over the world. I talked with Daniel Byman, who studies domestic political violence at Georgetown University, and he made what I think is a really interesting comparison.
17: Che Guevara was, you know, a very bloody revolutionary, and yet, you know, his poster was on dorm room walls. And, you know, the Che Guevara thing actually reminds me a bit of Mangione in that, you know, Mangione's a good-looking guy.
15: Now, again, Mangione has pleaded not guilty to all state and federal charges. His legal team declined a request for an interview, but in a statement posted online, they reject the idea that Mangione has espoused political violence. But his attorneys, are clearly aware of his popular following. They've created a website that updates people on Mangione's situation.
0: All right, so how could this public support, everything we've talked about for Mangione, play into the trials that are coming up?
15: So these pretrial hearings have been really interesting. First, the defense has won some victories here. The death penalty is now off the table in the federal trial. That's a big win. But one thorny question going forward in these cases is how to find unbiased jurors. This is expected to be one of the key topics at today's state court hearing. The concern that I'm hearing from everyone is that people could make it onto these juries who actively conceal the fact that they're fans of Mangione. They could find him not guilty, even if they believe he did pull the trigger. Courts are now wrangling over the language of a questionnaire that's being created that's going to be used to screen potential jurors. The state trial, after some delays, is scheduled to go forward in September, and the federal trial has also been pushed back. That's expected to start early next year.
0: All right, NPR's Brian Mann in Manhattan. Brian, thanks.
15: Thank you, A.
3: And here in Milwaukee, notorious landlord David Tomlin has been taken to court and has lost. One-third of his properties have been taken away and put into receivership. WUWM's Sam Woods went to the Milwaukee County Courthouse to give us an update, and you can find that on our socials, YouTube, Instagram, Facebook, and more, at WUWM Radio. Good morning, I'm Rachel Owens, and you're tuned to 89.7 WUWM, Milwaukee's NPR. The time is 6:42. Is there political will to fix the achievement gap between black and white students in Milwaukee? 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
0: Good morning, Amy Martinez. It's hard to imagine there's anything that Lionel Messi has not done on a football pitch, but there was one thing, a hat trick in the World Cup. Emphasis on was, because yesterday, La Pulga Atomico found the back of the net three times in defending champ Argentina's match against Algeria. Now, if that wasn't impressive enough, Messi also tied the record for most career goals in the World Cup. He's got 16, and this year's World Cup is just getting started. It's Morning Edition.
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3: 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I'm Rachel Lowens. The time is 6:45. Good morning. School may be out for the summer, but the education beat continues. There's a large gap in test scores of white and black students in Milwaukee, and that gap has only been growing in the last decade. WUWM education reporter Catherine Kokel examines the achievement gap in this month's installment of Beats Me. That's our series that features your questions for WUWM's beat reporters.
20: In 2019, Jesse Doran was a new teacher in Milwaukee. He was working one-on-one with struggling kids to help them catch up. But he didn't really feel like the system was moving to close the achievement gap between black and white students. He asked WUWM's Beats Me series to examine that gap.
21: So my question was, Milwaukee had the largest achievement gap between black and white students in the United States. Is there a political will to fix this large issue?
20: When Doran wrote in to us in 2019, black fourth graders in Wisconsin scored 39 points lower than their white peers on national reading assessments. 5 years later, that gap had widened to 45 points. First, let's talk about why that gap exists. Dr. James Ferguson is on the Milwaukee School Board. He represents the predominantly black central part of the city and explains that the under-resourcing of black neighborhoods creates more challenging environments for students. There's a higher rate of poverty among black families in Milwaukee, which can result in compounding challenges. Students may struggle with evictions or unstable housing, deal with the impacts of gun violence, have difficulty getting to school, or parents who work multiple jobs and may not be able to assist with schoolwork. I asked Ferguson whether he thinks there's political will in Milwaukee to change this.
22: Honestly, I have to say no. I think if the case were the same for like white male students, you would see coalitions forming around this particular issue. And unfortunately, that just hasn't been the case when it comes to black males.
20: Celestin Morgan of the Pro School Choice and Charter Group City Forward Collective says that too many people have resigned themselves to the status quo.
9: We have accepted a reality in our city for far too long that this is just the way things are, or perhaps the way things have to be.
20: Earlier this year, Morgan's organization released a report that found that Milwaukee public schools serve 57% of all of the black students in Wisconsin. Most live or attend schools on the city's northwest side.
9: 22 of the 50 lowest performing schools are on the north side of Milwaukee. 17 of those are Milwaukee public schools. We can't solve these challenges just by looking to Milwaukee public schools, and we can't solve these challenges without Milwaukee public schools.
20: Dr. Brenda Caselius is the superintendent of Milwaukee Public Schools. She says that MPS offers a variety of programs meant to keep kids coming to school and supporting their learning. But Caselius says that the creation of the school choice program 36 years ago hasn't delivered on its promises to improve outcomes for Black students. Instead, she says, it's created more instability for families and disrupted public school budgets.
1: There just needs to be a much more coordinated effort around the children of Milwaukee, regardless of what type of system you go to now, since the city has chosen it, to ensure that there is a compelling political will.
20: School Board Director James Ferguson says that closing the gap will require more investment, not less.
22: When we treat every student the same, without regard to their circumstances or their unique needs, what we see is that gap continue to widen. But when we specifically focus in and lean into and not shy away from these groups that are underperforming, when we develop programming specifically around the achievement of that group, we see the group increases.
20: At the center of all of the debates about the achievement gap are the students who are living it. And they're counting on school leaders and the adults in the room to both close the gap and open up more opportunities. Catherine Kokel, 89.7 WUWM, Milwaukee's NPR.
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23: And I'm Steve Inskeep. 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Many people cry. Sometimes I cry. 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
24: So we are, for the 250th birthday of America, creating a portal, a site, where two Morning Edition listeners can have a conversation about their lives for 40 minutes, and it goes to the Library of Congress. So we're trying to create a time capsule of who we are as Americans on the occasion of the 250th birthday of America.
23: So this is not talking to a loved one. This is talking to a stranger.
24: Yeah. And, you know, it might seem kind of scary, but as you know, talking to strangers is incredibly fun.
23: It's a thing that I love to do. I will knock on doors and talk to random voters in politically interesting areas. And yet I know some people would never want to do it at all.
24: Well, you got to try. And that's what StoryCorps is all about. And hopefully that's what's going to happen for the 250th for this project we're calling Connect 250, that Morning Edition listeners will get to talk to a stranger, talk about their lives, and have that become part of American history at the Library of Congress.
23: What pointers do you give for interviewing someone you've never met before?
24: You know, it's pretty easy. You just ask that question you've always wanted to ask. You know, the microphone gives you the license to ask things that you may not never have asked before and it may never have said before. So it's a chance to get to know someone very intensely, very quickly. And as I said, it is very, very fun.
23: I think there's a format here, right? Each of you will write a few facts about yourself, and then the other person will read them, so they'll have something to go on.
24: That's exactly right. So you go through a process where you sign up, sign in, and you write a little bio of yourself. And that bio gets shared with your partner, and it's off to the races.
4: Any facts can get the conversation going. Like, you find out that they're from Toledo. What'd you do in Toledo? Why was your family in Toledo? How long have you been wherever you're living now? Anything to get you going.
24: Exactly. And we also supply the best StoryCorps questions. Where did you grow up? Who is kindest to you in your life? How do you want to be remembered? Those sorts of questions. And just like you cry at the broadcasts, people tend to cry in these interviews, even if it's with a stranger.
4: Is there something about this moment in history, 2026, that makes you feel it's important for people who've never met to have a conversation?
24: You know, I think these kind of conversations are important anytime. It could be 2026, it could be 2036, it could be 2016. The point is human connection. And, you know, in many ways, for many reasons, we talk less and less to one another, and anything that opens the door for us to meaningfully connect with another human being is a good thing at any time, at any point. But we are at a moment, you know, certainly in our country, and you can look at the statistics, where there's a lot of fear of others. And it is one of those moments where I think it's important for us to open up our ears and open up our hearts and get to know someone who's different. And there's nothing to be scared of. This is what it means to be alive.
4: Dave Isay is the founder of StoryCorps. Thanks so much.
24: Thank you, Steve.
4: And you can sign up for a conversation at connect250.org.
12: Picture this, a line of more than 20 school buses rolling down the expressway. Inside, not students, but rowdy Scottish soccer fans. That was the scene in New England over the weekend when more than 1,000 Scots crowded into a fleet of yellow buses to see their team take on Haiti at a World Cup contest just outside Boston. Riding along was reporter Jeremy Siegel of member station GBH.
5: It's about 1 in the afternoon, 8 hours before kickoff, when a sea of Scots flood the streets of downtown Providence, Rhode Island, ready to board their school buses. Annie McKay downs a beer.
7: I have never been in anything like this.
5: McKay is 87 years old and a lifelong member of the Tartan Army, the chosen name of Scotland's traveling fan base. They're staying in Providence instead of Boston to save on hotel prices. Sam Dunnigan tells me people across Scotland have blown their life savings and taken out loans and second mortgages to travel to the event.
8: We have no money left. The coffers are empty. The coffers are empty, all right?
5: To cut down on costs, one fan suggested renting yellow school buses instead of paying the high price for public transport. Yellow buses are an American novelty, unfamiliar to most Scots, and they were shocked to find out it was a realistic option.
14: We spoke to a few bus companies and the prices were incredible.
5: That's Scott Gillen, one of the organizers. After doing the math, they found the total cost for the ride, $38 per head, and that includes onboard libations.
14: So we've now got about $16,000 of beer.
5: Gillen also says a portion of the money they saved on the school buses will go to local charities, including $10,000 for Providence's Hasbro Children's Hospital. The Tartan Army boards the buses in true Scottish style, led by a bagpipe band. A long line of bright yellow buses, all sourced from local schools, meet them outside the State House. Driver Paula McFadden jumped at the assignment when the Scots contacted her district.
25: How does it feel to be driving this bus?
26: Oh, it's very exciting. They're going to be a lot of fun to drive.
5: On board, it is a raucous ride.
27: Back in the bus, get inside! Get a bag inside! Get your
5: heat in. The beers flow, the chants are constant. Flags wave out the windows as we drive up Interstate 95. Midway to Gillette Stadium in Foxborough, temporarily renamed Boston Stadium for the event, I'm handed a tall boy of beer and taught how to say cheers the Scottish way, Slangevar.
28: Slangevar!
5: Somehow, we arrive at the stadium in one piece. Empty cans are everywhere. The Scots are elated as they exit their yellow chariots and march on to their seats, not knowing that by the end of the night, they'll have witnessed their country's first win at the World Cup in more than three decades. For NPR News, I'm Jeremy Siegel in Foxborough, Massachusetts.
2: 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I'm Rachel Owens.
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1: And this is Milwaukee's NPR. The time is 7:19. I'm Rachel Owens. Good morning. Grievance. Over filing a grievance? Prisoners have the right to file complaints if they feel they're being unfairly treated. However, the system rarely works in their favor. We'll learn more. That story up next on Morning Edition. It is 58 degrees now in Milwaukee. Rain is on the way starting around 9 a.m.
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0: It's Morning Edition from NPR News. I'm Leila Fadel.
5: And I'm A. Martinez. People who go to prison lose rights. Now, one important right they keep is the ability to file a grievance about their treatment. In federal prisons, that grievance process could correct problems, stop abuse, or help prisoners get urgent medical care if the system worked. It almost never does. That's the finding of an investigation by NPR correspondent Joseph Shapiro and Christy Thompson of the Marshall Project. Here's Joe Shapiro with our report.
6: Dustin Rowland got jumped by two other prisoners. They kicked and stomped him. He ended up with a hernia of tissue bulging out near his belly button.
7: A little knot on my stomach, about the size of a penny, and then it got a little bit bigger than the size of a silver dollar. It poked out of my stomach. It looked like a stomach on top of a stomach.
6: For the next 2 years, he lived with the sharp pain that made it hard to eat or to sleep at night. A doctor said he needed surgery. A judge did too. But the Federal Bureau of Prisons disagreed and instead gave him pills and a belt to compress the hernia. It was his cellmate who told him what to do.
7: Well, my cellie knew how to do the grievance system, and you got to write them up, so they'll do something for you.
6: The grievance system. Federal prisons have a set of rules and procedures to let prisoners file complaints, from reporting rotten food to abuse by a guard. One of the most common issues, asking for medical care. The grievance system is antiquated. Prisoners write out complaints on carbon copy forms, no computers. There are specific rules and tight deadlines through four levels of appeal. And that's before they can even get to court and ask a judge to help. The Marshall Project and NPR looked at records of nearly a million cases going back 24 years. Our investigation shows that the Federal Bureau of Prisons grievance system just doesn't work. In 2023, fewer than 2% of cases got decided in favor of the prisoner, and just 1% of appeals for medical care.
7: I don't understand. I still don't understand it.
6: Like many cases, Dustin Rowland's complaint was thrown out, not on its merits, but on a technicality. Prison officials said he had not attached the correct documents. If any paperwork was missing, he says it was because prison officials never gave it to him.
7: So I lost because y'all lost the paperwork that I mailed to y'all? That's not right.
6: It came down to his word that he sent the right paperwork against the word of the prison officials he was complaining about.
8: It is 7020-0640.
6: Terry McGuire Malika had the proof that all her paperwork got sent, and she still got denied.
9: And what was that?
8: That was the certified tracking number on the Form 11 that was mailed to Washington.
6: She'd sent her complaint by certified mail, and when officials said they never got it, she could prove they did.
8: It says, this is in response to your request for administrative remedy.
6: Malika needed health care, too. She had a painful fibroid tumor on her uterus.
8: Wherein you state that you have had pain in your lower abdomen, uterus, and ovaries since 2016.
6: Last year, a court ruled in her favor. That's rare. The judge said she'd proved she'd completed the many steps of filing a grievance. The judge told her she could now sue the prison system to demand that surgery. But she's still waiting. The Federal Bureau of Prisons told us that, for privacy reasons, it can't discuss the grievances of individual prisoners, but that its grievance system is set up to, quote, solve problems and be responsive to issues raised by inmates. Attorney John Boston questions that. He wrote a manual that prisoners use to file grievances and lawsuits.
10: There are very, very large numbers of cases where people file grievances and they just never get a response of any sort.
6: Boston, who ran the Prisoners' Rights Project at New York's Legal Aid Society, says the system was set up to make prisoners fail because they can't take a complaint to court until they first complete every step of that internal prison grievance system.
10: Given the isolation of the prison population, you know, you can't go in there and look around to see if something's rotten, and they can't get out to tell you about it.
6: NPR and the Marshall Project found case after case that was thrown out for some small procedural issue. The man who filled out the form in pencil, not a pen, or the woman at a California prison who says a guard sexually abused her. But her grievance was thrown out, she says, because she misspelled his last name.
11: Just a huge number of them are about really, really serious matters.
6: Margot Schlanger, a University of Michigan law professor, says the grievance requirements were created by Congress in 1996 to stop prisoners from going to court to file frivolous lawsuits. But it stopped the filing of serious grievances, too.
11: They're about abysmal medical care and awful conditions and failures to protect them from harm by staff or by other prisoners. They're about sexual violations. They're about really bad things. And having a system that stands in the way and says, you know what, because you filed that grievance after 3 days instead of after 2 days, you are out of luck and out of court. That is a shocking betrayal of justice.
6: In January, Terry McGuire Malika left prison after she served almost 11 years for fraud and witness intimidation. She moved home to Birmingham, Alabama, to live in a federal halfway house.
12: And then the gynecology building is just like...
6: Malika took us to the entrance of a Birmingham clinic.
8: They have so many specialists. Like, I can see a gastroenterologist here. I can see a gynecologist here.
6: But the long wait for surgery created more complicated health problems for her.
8: They're going to have to actually do a cut. And it's not going to be like through the belly button or anything. It's going to be like from hip bone to hip bone.
6: A decade ago, when Malika first filed those grievances in prison, the fibroid was small and fixable, she says, with a simple laparoscopic surgery. But while she waited, it grew, at one point to the size of a five-month pregnancy. She says doctors told her she can't do that minimally invasive surgery now.
8: It's going to be hysterectomy, taking out the uterus and probably the ovaries now.
6: The investigation by NPR and the Marshall Project found that federal prisoners are losing more and more often. In 2000, the Federal Bureau of Prisons granted grievances in 7% of cases. But according to our analysis, prisoners succeed in less than 2% of cases now. Joseph Shapiro, NPR News.
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14: Live from NPR News in Washington, I'm Dave Mattingly. President Trump says the full text of the agreement between the U.S. and Iran to end the war will be made public within the next few days. The president made that pledge yesterday while attending the G7 summit in the French Alps. The memorandum of understanding is to be formally signed Friday in Geneva. The G7 wraps up today. No changes in interest rates are expected to be announced today when the Federal Reserve wraps up its latest policy meeting. NPR's Scott Horsley says the central bank is wrestling with the highest inflation in the U.S. economy in more than 3 years, fueled by the war.
15: A wartime spike in energy prices has pushed inflation up to 4.2%. But the Fed's main tool for battling price hikes, higher interest rates, would do little to address the supply shock caused by the U.S. war with Iran. So, for now, Fed policymakers are expected to sit tight. President Trump wants the central bank to lower interest rates, and he chose the new Fed chairman, Kevin Warsh, with that goal in mind. Warsh meets with reporters this afternoon for the first time since taking over at the central bank. Warsh's colleagues on the rate-setting committee will also offer an updated forecast of where they think prices and interest rates are headed for the rest of the year. Scott Horsley, NPR News, Washington.
14: The National Weather Service has issued flood watches and warnings from southeast Texas to Georgia. This is NPR News. Thousands of people near Spokane, Washington are under evacuation orders because of a wildfire that broke out there yesterday. Fire officials say more than 2,300 homes and other buildings are affected. Some have been destroyed. No injuries are reported. Red flag warnings are in effect in more than a half dozen states in the western U.S. They include areas of Washington, Oregon, Idaho, Utah, and Colorado. The summer wildfire season is expected to be hotter than normal in Idaho and Montana. That's according to NOAA's Climate Prediction Center. Laura's Lauren Patterson reports fire managers say they're using AI cameras to help with early fire detection.
16: Out in the remote forests and mountains of Idaho, dozens of AI cameras are acting as digital lookout towers for fires. Kane Steinbrecher is the chief fire warden of the Clearwater Potlatch Timber Protective Association. He says the cameras have been getting better at detecting fires every year.
17: So it takes a picture every couple of minutes, a full 360 panoramic photograph, and it compares it to the one that it took previously, scans it for any kind of anomaly that may be out there.
16: A person double checks anything flagged by the camera before emergency resources are sent out. Steinbrecher says last season the cameras caught 6 fires early, and he's hoping for a safe season this year. For NPR News, I'm Lauren Patterson in Orofino, Idaho.
14: I'm Dave Mattingly, NPR News in Washington.
1: And in Milwaukee, I'm Rachel Owens with 89.7 WUWM. The time is 7:33. Republican voters in Georgia rejected President Trump's pick for governor, but backed his choice for state senate. We have complete results coming up next on Morning Edition. Milwaukee sailor Tyann Zems and her self-built boat Sweet Creature made it through the Proving Grounds, the first leg of the arduous race to Alaska. The second leg will kick off from Victoria, B.C. this afternoon, 2 p.m. our time. You can follow Zems and find the complete story of her journey on our website, WUWM.com. It is 58 degrees now in Milwaukee. Not a great day to get out and sailing, with lots of storms and heavy rain expected starting at 9 a.m.
18: We'll have highs today in the low 60s.
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5: It's Morning Edition from NPR News. Amy Martinez in Culver City, California.
0: And I'm Leila Fadel in Washington, D.C. Good morning. Primary results in Georgia show a mixed record for President Trump's endorsements. His pick for Senate won a primary runoff. His choice for governor did not.
5: There were also primaries on Tuesday in Oklahoma, Alabama, and Washington, D.C.
0: Raul Bali with member station WABE in Atlanta is covering the primaries and joins me now. Good morning.
19: Good morning.
0: All right, we have a lot to cover here. Georgia's a purple state, and the race for governor is expected to be close. Who's the Republican nominee?
19: So the winner there, according to AP Race Call, was a candidate most Georgians, even his supporters, didn't know when the year started. Billionaire healthcare executive Rick Jackson, he came flying into this race in February, spent more than $100 million of his own money, eventually defeating Lieutenant Governor Burt Jones in a runoff. Jones has had the longtime backing of President Donald Trump. As a state senator, Jones backed efforts to overturn Georgia's 2020 election results where Trump lost. On the campaign trail, Jackson says he's like Trump. In his victory speech, he focused on affordability and his personal rags-to-riches story, which has hit home with voters on the campaign trail.
20: When you grow up the way I did, you never forget where you came from. You never forget the families who are working harder than ever, but still falling behind.
19: Jackson now faces Democratic nominee and former Atlanta Mayor Keisha Lance Bottoms this fall.
0: Okay, let's turn to the Senate race. Who's the Republican nominee to challenge Democratic incumbent John Ossoff?
19: So there, AP Race Call says it's Congressman Mike Collins, who picked up the endorsement of President Donald Trump on Sunday. He's very much like Trump. He's controversial, at times incendiary on social media. He focuses on issues like anti-immigrant rhetoric. In his victory speech, he attacked Ossoff.
21: He's going to have millions and millions of dollars pouring in here from his New York and California donors. The political establishment, the mainstream media, and the global elites, oh, they're going to be working overtime to get him reelected.
19: Now, on social media last night, Ossoff, who is Jewish, called Collins, quote, a notorious bigot, anti-Semite, and extremist. Ossoff has been attacking Trump, and he'll be trying to tie Collins to him.
0: And what are the takeaways from the primaries in Oklahoma and Alabama?
19: In both states, Republicans will be the favorites heading into the November general election. In Alabama, Republican Congressman Barry Moore, who was endorsed by Trump, won the party primary for Senate, defeating a former Navy SEAL, according to AP Race Call. He'll face Democratic lawyer Everett West. In Oklahoma, you may remember Mark Wayne Mullen was in the Senate but got appointed Homeland Security Secretary. He's being replaced. AP Race Call says the Trump-endorsed Congressman Kevin Hearn won the Republican primary for that. The Democrats are headed to a runoff.
0: Okay, I'm here in D.C., where there's another closely watched primary race where voters are really weighing what kind of leader they want with a president who hasn't been hesitant to interfere in local politics. Is there a clear winner yet?
19: We don't have final results there yet. Votes are still being counted. There's been a lot of attention on this race because Mayor Muriel Bowser is leaving after 12 years in office. That Democratic primary includes a Democratic socialist, Janice Lewis George, who's on city council. President Trump has threatened to have the federal government take over control of the city if she becomes mayor. Another contender, Kenyon McDuffie, is a former council member. Right now, Lewis George is leading. It's ranked choice voting there, and votes are still being counted.
0: That's Raul Bali of WABE in Atlanta. Thank you so much for your reporting.
19: No problem.
5: The U.S. Department of Education is about to lose some of its signature responsibilities. An announcement from the Trump administration says agreements have been signed with other agencies to run federal special education programs and enforce student civil rights protections. NPR education correspondent Corey Turner is covering this. So, Corey, let's start with special education. What's happening there?
2: Yeah, so the Education Department is shifting much of the work of its Special Education Office to the Department of Health and Human Services, HHS. This office runs a bunch of programs and funding that really make sure students with disabilities get a free and appropriate education. The Trump administration is technically calling this a partnership, and it's really not clear at this point, if the current special education staff, who already know how to do this work, will keep their jobs and simply move from one agency to another, or how much of this HHS will pick up itself. And it's complicated because federal law specifically says these responsibilities belong at the Education Department. For her part, Education Secretary Linda McMahon has defended the move, saying it, quote, will align federal services with the goal of strengthening academic outcomes and supporting individuals with disabilities. But I have to say, disability rights advocates roundly condemned the move, pointing out that these programs are about education, not healthcare, and that splitting them off from traditional K-12 programming misses the entire point of the law that created special education. Denise Marshall, head of the Council of Parent Attorneys and Advocates, told me the move also makes no logical sense. Quote, we're not going to all of a sudden go to our surgeon to learn how to read.
7: All right, so let's jump to civil rights enforcement. What can you tell us about the changes there?
2: Yeah, I think it's pretty safe to say that no office in the Education Department has been more embattled over the last year and a half than the Office for Civil Rights, known as OCR. Its staff of civil rights lawyers are tasked with protecting students in K-12 schools and universities from discrimination. But soon after President Trump was elected, OCR was gutted. Then the courts intervened, reversing the attorney's firing, and that really kicked off a game of political ping pong. The Trump administration ended up choosing to pay the attorneys not to work until it finally brought them back, and now their work is being moved to the Justice Department. But as with the special education changes, it is really not clear at this point exactly what or who is moving, or if DOJ really plans to take over some or all of this work.
7: All right, so a lot of moving parts. What's been the reaction to all this?
2: I mean, pretty predictably partisan. Honestly, Republicans who chafed under President Biden's liberal expansion of student civil rights see this as progress. You know, Ken Marcus ran OCR during Trump's first term, and he said yesterday, quote, if done right, this could mark a critical step forward for students. But I also spoke yesterday with Catherine Lehman, who ran OCR under two presidents, Obama and Biden, and she called the move a terrible idea. And she pointed out that in 1979, lawmakers chose to move OCR into the brand new Education Department because they thought it made sense for attorneys who were focused on schools, to work in an agency that was focused on schools. And then stepping back, bird's eye view here. Overall, by my count, this makes at least 14 agreements now that farm out department responsibilities to other federal agencies.
7: Yeah, but the Ed Department, if it's going to be removed, has to be done by Congress, right?
2: Even Secretary McMahon has said that.
7: Okay. NPR education correspondent Corey Turner. Corey, thanks.
2: You're welcome.
18: 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I'm Rachel Lowens. It's 7:42. Coming up next, we're talking football. Nope, not Packers. We're talking soccer and World Cup action. Wisconsin will be represented by the Milwaukee Messi. We'll learn more as WUWM Sam Woods reports up next.
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11: Good morning, I'm Leila Fadil. 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
23: 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You're listening to Morning Edition on Milwaukee's NPR. I'm Rachel Owens. Thanks for joining me. As Messi is continuing to show his dominance in the World Cup, another Messi is going to be playing and representing Wisconsin. Milwaukee is being represented in the World Cup as the, quote, Milwaukee Messi is ready to lead the Bosnian national team. WUWM's Sam Woods has the story of Civil War, found family, and Milwaukee soccer.
12: And Bosnia can win it with the next kick.
24: It's late March, and Bosnia and Herzegovina is playing Italy. The winner will qualify for the FIFA World Cup, and the loser stays home. The game is tied and will be won on the next penalty kick. And up walks Bosnia's rising star.
12: And it's Appleton, Wisconsin native Esmer Barakatovic, the Milwaukee Messi, the New England Revolution homegrown player.
24: Pause. You heard all of that right. Appleton native, the Milwaukee Messi, lining up to send Bosnia to the World Cup. But before he attempts this kick, let's rewind 15 years to Wisconsin's Fox Cities.
25: I'm Liam Wasco. Basically, Esmer and I, we played against each other when we were younger, probably like 5 years old.
24: Liam has known Esmer Bayraktarevic for about 15 years, and he remembers when they met.
25: Before a game, and my dad came up to my team and goes, there's this very good Bosnian kid that we're about to play against, and kind of warned our coach and all of us.
24: Esmer's parents are why he's representing Bosnia in the World Cup. They came to Appleton as refugees from the Bosnian War in the 1990s. Esmer, one of three children, may have grown up in Appleton, but his family's ties to Bosnia were never completely severed. Liam's family, the Wascos, soon became close family friends with the Bayraktareviches, while their kids bonded on the pitch. Here's Mitzi Wasco, Liam's mom.
26: We're not blood family, but we consider each other family. And his nickname for me is Mom 2.0, which I love.
24: Both Esmer and Liam quickly outgrew their competition in Appleton and began traveling to the Milwaukee area for practice and games. Multiple times per week, Esmer, Liam, and Liam's five siblings piled into the car for an hour and a half drive each way to play. And Mom 2.0 was on the job.
26: Here's how it's going to work. We are going to do our homework on the way down. School is going to come first. You're not going to slip through the cracks. I don't want to hear anybody fail the test or whatever, you know.
24: But this choice to play in the Milwaukee area would give Esmer the opportunity to shine. Rob Becerra is now the director of youth development with the New England Revolution, a Major League Soccer club. But he still remembers when his colleague Marcelo Santos flagged Esmer as a player to watch, with a caveat.
3: And he's like, well, it's from Milwaukee. And I was like, it's fine. You say he's good. Let's take a look at this.
24: The, well, he's from Milwaukee caveat meant that the Milwaukee area was not a hotbed for soccer talent, the way a Southern California or New York or Chicago might be.
3: That Milwaukee idea was, get out of your comfort zone, come take a look, come do some research, and let's find out. But Marcelo was very confident that he was good, and he was right.
24: Becerra soon recruited Esmer to play within the New England Revolution organization as a teen. And soon, teammates started calling him the Milwaukee Messi, referring to Lionel Messi, arguably the greatest soccer player in recent memory. And while Esmer has moved on from the Revolution to play ball in the Netherlands and the Bosnian national team, the Milwaukee Messi moniker has stuck with him.
12: The Milwaukee Messi, the New England Revolution homegrown player, turned 21 2.5 weeks ago, can send Bosnia and Herzegovina to the World Cup.
24: Decades distilled into one moment. His parents fleeing genocide in Bosnia 30 years ago to make a home in Appleton. The found family the Bayraktarevichs found in the Wascos. The round trips to Milwaukee, opening paths for future Milwaukee soccer players. And now playing on a global stage to represent his parents' home country. Make this kick, Esmer, and 30 years of dreams come true.
12: And he does! It got underneath Donnarumma! Bosnia and Herzegovina will play in the FIFA World Cup!
24: Sam Woods, WUWM, Milwaukee's NPR.
23: And you'll next have a chance to see the Milwaukee Messi in action when Bosnia and Herzegovina take on Switzerland tomorrow afternoon at 2 p.m. local time. 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I'm Rachel Lowens, and you're listening to Morning Edition on 89.7 WUWM, Milwaukee's NPR. 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
15: From Marketplace in Washington, I'm Kimberly Adams. There could be a glut of oil on the market next year. That's according to a report out this morning from the International Energy Agency. The IEA says if the Middle East peace deal holds and the Strait of Hormuz reopens, oil will start flowing again gradually, then really pick up. Marketplace's Nancy Marshall-Genzer has the details.
16: Here's a new twist on the old supply and demand story. The IEA says next year, demand for oil won't be able to keep up with supply. This is the IEA's first monthly report on the 2027 oil market, and it looks good for consumers because when supply outstrips demand, prices fall. The report predicts a, quote, significant overhang emerging next year, with oil supplies surging by around 8 million barrels per day, while global demand grows by just 2 million barrels a day. This won't happen all at once. The IEA says it'll take a while to clear mines out of the strait. Supply chains will take time to get back to normal, and global oil reserves could still reach historic lows before the market shifts into surplus mode. The report says that'll happen toward the end of this year. I'm Nancy Marshall-Genzer for Marketplace.
15: Let's do the numbers.
0: The Census Bureau released retail sales data for May a short while ago, a measure of consumer spending. It was up 0.9% from the month prior and up almost 7% from this time last year. And ahead of Fed Chair Kevin Warsh's first press conference in his new role later today, Dow, S&P, and NASDAQ futures are mixed, with the S&P and the NASDAQ up in the 0.6% range and the Dow future down 44 points. The 10-year Treasury yield is up at 4.43%.
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14: A recent report from the Social Security Board of Trustees finds that the fund that helps pay for retirement benefits will run out of money earlier than previously projected, meaning it would be unable to pay out full benefits starting in the last quarter of 2032. For more on what all this means, we're joined by Catherine Ann Edwards. She's a labor economist and host of the Optimist Economy podcast. Catherine, welcome.
17: Thank you so much for having me.
14: So when we hear that Social Security will be depleted in late 2032, what does that mean will actually happen to folks' benefits?
17: Well, probably nothing in 2032, because Social Security's program, as you know it, actually has two separate trust funds, one for the old age and survivor benefits, one for disability benefits. The disability trust fund, they will dip into it to get two more years. So it'll actually not really be on the cliff until 2034.
14: What are some of the reasons behind this worsening picture for Social Security?
17: Social Security has had the same problem for roughly 35 years, which is congressional neglect and inaction. The way that the program is designed, I mean, of course, this has never happened before, but in theory, should the trust fund truly be depleted, the program's benefits for all current and future beneficiaries would be cut by a flat amount. It's estimated to be 17% in 2034. That is not only avoidable if they act at the last minute, but the size of the cut would be smaller if they had acted sooner.
14: Last summer, the Republicans passed that big tax and spending bill into law, and that lowered the taxes that beneficiaries have to pay on their Social Security income. How is that playing into this dynamic?
17: The Office of the Actuary of the Trustees Report released estimates after the bill was passed last summer to say that it did accelerate the depletion of the trust fund. I think what is probably more telling, not just of the One Big Beautiful Bill Act's tax cut, is that the immigration policy is going to have the biggest hit on Social Security.
14: Say more about that.
17: You know, Social Security is really a wage and worker program. And we think of it being a reflection of our demographics, but it's really much more of a reflection of our economics. How many people are working and how are they earning? The two biggest hits to the program historically have been, you know, falling or stagnant wages for the bottom half of workers, and then the Great Recession. Lots of people unemployed for a long time. But going forward, we really do have a population issue because we have lower fertility. But in the past, we've always made up for that lower fertility by having high immigration. What can truly damage Social Security in a way that will be very hard to make up for is making the country a net loser of immigrants, which is what we have been for the past year and a half.
14: Like you mentioned, Congress has known this cliff has been coming for ages now, but it feels like the people who are beginning to be elected to Congress could easily see this cliff come on their watch. We're in an election year. Is this coming up at all?
17: If you are voting for a senator right now, you are voting for the senator that will be in office when the first move has to happen, which is when the old age trust fund is depleted in 2032. They either have to fix the program or they have to dip into the disability funds. They have to do some kind of congressional action, even if that action is buying two more years of time. That is who is running for office for Senate right now. But I think it's starting to come home that this next presidential election in particular, we are electing the Social Security president.
14: What are some solutions that could actually fix this imbalance?
17: You know, Social Security has this reputation of being the third rail of politics. I think that that's actually been a political fiction that has very much suited its detractors, because there's actually very little disagreement among Americans. They know exactly what they want. Preserve this program. Don't cut benefits. Pay for it however you need to. But this is my program. And that's, I mean, 80% of Republicans would agree with that statement. So I think It's truly an area in which this partisan political divide, it just doesn't exist for most people, because everyone knows someone who's benefited from Social Security, and everyone knows that they are going to need Social Security to some extent when they retire. It's still more than half of income for more than half of retirees.
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0: This is Morning Edition from NPR News. I'm Leila Faldin.
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3: 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Thanks for joining me. Not so sure we're going to be seeing a sea of Scots here in Milwaukee, but there sure are plenty of pubs to catch the World Cup action around town. So keep your eyes out for those kilts. Scotland next plays on Friday at 5 p.m. Meanwhile, we might see some buses full of Brewers fans as they take on the Cleveland Guardians again tonight at 6:40. They won yesterday 2-1. Thinking it's going to be a roof closed kind of day with showers and storms expected throughout the day, starting anytime now. It is now 59 degrees in Milwaukee. We could have strong to severe weather this afternoon and evening. On Point is coming up next. Patriotism is supposed to be about love of country, but too often it's been used to divide people against each other.
4: Pennsylvania and New England and these places that were really, by that point, quite aggressively hostile to slavery. They were just told, well, no, it's all in the providence of God and it's all the destiny of this chosen nation. So even at that point, before the Constitution has been ratified, it's been weaponized in favor of just telling people they have to be part.

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6: World leaders praise President Trump for his provisional deal with Iran. Will he include them in negotiating the final agreement? From WAMU and NPR in Washington, this is 1A. Hi, I'm Jen White. President Trump and leaders of the world's other major economies made nice this week in France at the annual G7 summit. The group praised the interim U.S. deal with Iran as a breakthrough, and it declared unwavering support for Ukraine. But President Trump also said the U.S. had, quote, nothing to do with Ukraine's war. What can this meeting and the upcoming NATO summit in July tell us about the relationship between the U.S. and key allies? And send us your questions about this G7 and the upcoming NATO meeting. 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
7: Live from NPR News in Washington, I'm Korva Coleman. There's been a significant development in the New York murder case against the suspect.

0: directly comparable to the JCPOA that Obama and his team negotiated. So Trump has this new direct comparison point, and I think he is very, very interested in being able to say that he somehow beat Obama on this. This is a thing we see a lot with him. He also compares himself to Joe Biden on things. He likes to think he has won something on all sorts of fronts.
1: Greg, I also want to ask you, I mean, the president said there's actually been regime change in Iran, that new, less extreme leaders are in power there. Is that true?
2: Well, it's a different group of people because many of the leaders, starting with the supreme leader, were killed right at the beginning. And Trump said, as I wrote down here in my notes, he said, I didn't do this for regime change, but I think this is regime change. The first group of people were killed. The second group of people was killed. So we have a third group. So he, as he's been throughout, is he's been very fuzzy on this point, whether he wants regime change, whether there has been regime change. But I think a lot of very smart people who have followed Iran very, very closely for a long time think that the way this new leadership in Iran is being run is as hardline, if not more so, than previous ones. Trump said that they were smart people, they were capable people, so he tried to present them as somehow different, more reasonable, more rational. But that's just not the kind of assessment you get from people, certainly not here in Israel and other analysts around the region or in the U.S.
1: Danielle, what are the politics of this deal domestically? What pressure is the president under in terms of the economy?
0: Well, certainly economic pressures are the biggest part of the politics of this deal, mm-hmm. I think. I mean, we all know now, as we've reported on a lot, this war and the closing of the Strait of Hormuz sent gas prices spiking, sent fertilizer prices spiking, which hurt American farmers, many, many of whom are among Trump's most fervent or loyal supporters. So this hurt a lot of people. And of course, those price hikes have knock-on effects to a lot of other prices. We saw inflation top 4%. That is really high. So yes, the fact of getting the Strait of Hormuz open, that certainly matters politically, because amid all of this, we saw Trump's approval fall, even among white non-college educated voters, even on the economy among white non-college educated voters. That's a loyal group of voters who have tended to support him, especially on that relatively strong topic for him. So yes, this very much matters. And if the economy can recover to some degree before the midterms, that matters. But I think there's one other potential, maybe more subtle political storyline going on here, which is Trump has always told the story about himself as a deal maker, that he's great at negotiating. So if it is possible for Democrats, his opponents, to say he did not make a good deal here, he lost, he failed, he's not as good as you think he is, if they can convincingly tell that story, even if Americans don't always pay the most attention to foreign policy, which they don't, that could also very much hurt him and hurt his standing.
1: We have NPR White House correspondent Franco Ordonez on the line with us. He was there in the room during the press conference. Franco, I can hear the commotion around you. What was your takeaway from being in the room as Trump was speaking?
3: Yeah, you could definitely feel a lot of the tension in the room, the pressure that President Trump feels to get this deal done. You know, I was really struck by how much he spoke about former President Barack Obama, actually bringing up former President Barack Obama in the beginning of his opening remarks and repeatedly going back to him. It's clear that President Trump feels a lot of pressure to reach a deal that is better than the 2015 deal that Obama reached, the JCPOA. President Trump has always been someone who looks at his legacy, wants a legacy, wants to be seen as doing better than other presidents. You know, President Trump campaigned on going against the JCPOA and, you know, ripped up that deal when he went into office. So soon after getting into office. So I find it interesting how much he goes back and criticizes that deal, you know, saying that that Obama's deal, in his words, was a road to a nuclear weapon, and his own deal is a wall, yet that has not been shown to be the case. But it's clear how much Trump is thinking about this, and it is part of his own legacy or his own personal agenda that he has to try to get this done.
1: Were you surprised by how few real details of the preliminary agreement were actually shared in this press conference that was mostly about the preliminary agreement?
3: Yeah, I mean, it's really not that much different than perhaps the ceasefire, where the deal is to not have a nuclear weapon and to get the Strait of Hormuz open. That was in the ceasefire on April 6th that was launched. Trump has been saying over and over again that this means no nuclear weapon. When he was pressed about that, he acknowledged that the nuclear language may not be so much in this text, and saying that it's his own opinion. It kind of speaks to kind of the box that President Trump has been in for several weeks, almost trying to will this to an end, kind of will a peace deal. Danielle was talking about the domestic politics and the domestic pressure that he is under to get something done, to, you know, get gas prices down, to get the economy back going again. He obviously is not someone who wants to get this done, but there are so many forces in play that he does not have control over. So there are just such huge questions. And just to add one more, I think that's another reason why you hear so much talk about the Prime Minister Benjamin Netanyahu of Israel. He really needs Netanyahu to kind of cooperate with him to get this done. And you could hear his concern,
1: right,
3: that the attacks in Lebanon could also kind of blow up his agenda or blow up this effort.
1: Right. Right, Israel remains a potential spoiler. I'll end with the same question to each of you, starting with Franco. What will you be watching for next?
3: Well, I'm really going to be watching kind of like what comes out, what more of the text comes out, and what are the next few weeks. There are just still such touchy issues involved. What is going to happen with the nuclear material that is still in that mountain? Is he going to do anything? Can he do anything with it? Will Iran actually negotiate on that? And as we heard today, also there's this question about sanctions relief. Is the U.S. going to actually provide some type of sanctions relief? Is it going to do it too soon?
1: And Danielle, what about you?
0: I mean, above and beyond Franco's answer, which I fully agree with, a thing that I'm watching for is how optimistic Trump and other White House officials sound about these upcoming talks with Iran. Often we hear this White House give grandiose statements saying everything's going to be great, we're awesome, we're doing a great job on everything. But they have been somewhat realistic sounding in how they've talked about this, acknowledging that, yeah, this is going to be hard. We'll see what happens. So I'm curious if and how that tone changes. It may not.
1: And Greg, from Tel Aviv, what will you be watching for next?
2: In the short term, it's the opening of the Strait of Hormuz. Everybody wants that and wants the oil to start flowing. Iran wants it to send out its own oil. The U.S. wants it. Every other country in the world does. That will be a real harbinger if that moves, if oil is flowing. That's a good start. In the longer term, it's the nuclear issue. Can they reach in a deal in as short as 60 days, which is their self-imposed timeline?
1: And before I let you go, Greta, I mean, could you just take a big step back and tell us what the U.S. has gotten out of this deal that the U.S. didn't have before? I mean, you mentioned the Strait of Hormuz, but that was open before this war started.
2: Yeah, it's really hard to say. You could say that the U.S. has weakened Iran militarily. It's taken out its Navy, its Air Force. It's taken out some of its missiles. But this was not really the main point of the war. It, as Trump himself said, it was the nuclear program. And there hasn't been a real substantive change in Iran's nuclear program. And on these other issues as well, some things you could point to, but nothing substantial on the nuclear program or the approach that the Iranian regime is taking now as opposed to where it was a few months ago.
1: You've been listening to live special coverage from NPR News. We've been listening to President Trump speaking at the G7 conference. He spoke for about 40 minutes and then took questions from reporters. I'm Leila Fadel. Thanks to my colleagues, NPR White House correspondents Danielle Kurtzleben, who's here in Washington with me, and Franco Ordonez, who's been traveling with the president and was in the room during that press conference, and NPR national security correspondent Greg Myrie, who joined us on the line from Tel Aviv. Thank you, all three of you. Thank you. 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
4: 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Milwaukee's NPR.
5: That then would drive support systems and strategies and build capacity at the school level. Just like I said earlier, getting into, you have to be at the individual student level, the individual school level in order to move the achievement gap. You can't just be in some schools to move the whole district. You need to be in all of them. And so we're creating school-based teams. So we're actually increasing the capacity to be a more system-wide approach rather than just an approach that is only getting, you know, some kids and not all kids.
6: I wanted to talk to you specifically about this, not because these achievement gaps are just like all laid at the feet of public schools in Milwaukee. We have almost as many students being educated out of public schools as we do in public schools in our city. So even these metrics referencing Milwaukee as a whole are happening in addition to MPS-specific reports. I bring up that finding because 22 of the 50 lowest performing schools are on the north side of Milwaukee. Not all of those are public schools. 17 of them are public schools. But I want to share a quote from a conversation I had with Celestin Morgan of the Pro-Choice and Charter City Forward Collective. He said that that metric of low-performing schools means that, quote, we cannot solve these challenges just by looking to Milwaukee public schools. And we can't solve these challenges without Milwaukee public schools. How do you respond to that?
5: I think it's a great reflection of the reality on the ground. Milwaukee and the state of Wisconsin has chosen to engage in a choice system for families. And unfortunately, that hasn't panned out the way that I think that they had hoped it would, which is like an incredible amount of higher achievement for Black children or poor children or children who are not yet mastering the English language, or children even with disabilities. And what we see is, I think it has created more instability for families and children who move from one system to the other system back and forth. I think it also, has, diffused the revenue landscape to be able to concentrate services within one type of system. And I think that, it has also, provided for different types of opportunities for children and created greater disparity among the different types of schools. There just needs to be a much more coordinated effort around the children of Milwaukee, regardless of what type of system you go to now, since the city has chosen it, to ensure that there is a compelling political will, that there is, you know, instructional materials in all of our schools, that teachers are in our classrooms and they are permanently licensed, and that we are focusing on holding families accountable for sending their children to school so that their attendance is 95% or better, which is a huge problem to achievement. We can't educate children who aren't there. And then as a city, wrapping ourselves around all of our nonprofit community, our philanthropic community, our civic community, to ensure that time out of school is well spent, safe, and engaging for children.
6: Dr. Brenda Caselius, Superintendent of Milwaukee Public Schools, thanks so much for speaking with me about this today. I appreciate it.
5: Thank you.
7: Dr. Brenda Caselius is the Superintendent of Milwaukee Public Schools. She spoke with education reporter Catherine Kokel for our series Beats Me. 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Still to come, we'll look ahead to the first weekend of Summerfest. 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But first, we'll speak with the filmmaker of Winter Hymns, a Wisconsin-made film about a day in the life of a palliative care doctor. That's coming up next on Lake Effect on Milwaukee's NPR.

0: Hey Milwaukee, Peter Sagal here. Down here in Chicago, we love going to Summerfest, so we scheduled a Wait Wait show live at the Riverside Theater on July 9th. 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
2: 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I'm Audrey Nowakowski. A new Wisconsin-made film called Winter Hymns is set over the course of a day in a single hospital room. The room is where Dr. Linda Vobernick, a palliative care doctor, meets with her dying patients and their families as they navigate end-of-life care.
3: I want to frame this situation another way. I think sometimes we forget that our children are always learning from us. When they were young, you taught them how to walk and how to say thank you. When they got older, how to be adults, how to function in the world. And right now, you're teaching them how to die.
2: Dr. Vobernick, speaking in that clip, is played by American Players Theater core company member Colleen Madden. She's fighting for compassion in a system built for efficiency and other priorities, all while guiding people through their care that doesn't cure. Winter Hymns was written and directed by Wisconsin native Nathan Deming, and it'll be making its Milwaukee premiere this weekend at the Oriental Theater. Ahead of that, he joins me now to share more about the film. Nathan, welcome to Lake Effect. Thanks for being here today.
4: Thanks for having me.
2: So let's start with how the film came about. Tell me why you wanted to center it around palliative care.
4: Yeah, Winter Hymns is a unique movie. It takes place all in one room, a palliative care office at a hospital. If you don't know what that is, I didn't either. Palliative care means care without a cure, and I found out what that was because my dad started doing it in Eau Claire in the early 2010s. And at first, I didn't want to know anything more about it. You know, it's really tough what people in that office are going through. But I found through my dad what a lot of palliative care and hospice workers say about their job, which is like they actually love it because you get to help people at their lowest moments. And then as a filmmaker, I got really interested in, because like I'm really interested in kind of capturing Wisconsin on screen in general. And then I just thought, man, what an interesting place to set a movie. You know, everybody in that room is going through the worst moments of their lives with their family members. What a pressure cooker to put people in. And so from there, yeah, I just got going. And I was really surprised even at the beginning, like, how interested people were in the topic.
2: Yeah, and as you mentioned, the film is over the course of one day, one room, for a character named Dr. Linda Vobernick, as she interacts with different patients and their families, all navigating different aspects of end-of-life care. What were the challenges this presented as a filmmaker, and why did you want to like lean into this when we don't see many formats like this, especially for a long feature?
4: So I wrote it 7 years ago, and kind of came on and off the shelf a couple times. And then when the film incentives passed last year in Wisconsin, I got kind of another opportunity to make it because I met so many filmmakers here. And then it became a chance to like showcase how much acting talent I really believe is in this state. And yeah, one room sounds like a limitation, but actually it became really thrilling. There's this Canadian film I really like called The Decline of the American Empire, where they make some offhanded joke about there's only two topics that can sustain a movie, which is like sex and death. And my movie's about death. And so I thought I'd put that to the test. And it was like fascinating because it really did. I mean, yeah, it's a longer movie, but that also just came about because the performances were really strong. And then when we premiered at the Wisconsin Film Festival in April, I was already really excited that nearly everybody came up being like, that did not feel like a long movie. Like, it just went like that. And I think it's because of the intensity of what you're seeing on screen. You know, you're seeing a young guy with stomach cancer. You're seeing a 92-year-old process what my dad calls the dwindles at that age. And then you're watching other people who are, you know, a farmer who's in denial of his lung cancer and losing his farm and all these different things. I think it's inherently interesting, basically.
2: Yeah, and especially interesting is the lead. Dr. Linda Vobrenyk is played by Colleen Madden. And what an incredible person to, like, shepherd us through this topic, this whole setting. And considering the style of the film, there's a lot hanging on her shoulders for the role. So what qualities about her stood out to you that made you know she was the right person to be your lead and guide the audience through a pretty intense day in the life?
4: Yeah, well, I made this film because I was like, I'm not going to make it without Colleen Madden. So Colleen, if people don't know her, which you should if you go to theater in Wisconsin. She's been in the Milwaukee rep several times, but she's a core member at APT, which just this month won a Tony Award.
2: American Players Theater.
4: American Players Theater. And I grew up watching her. I love her. She's, like, so good. And I also grew up watching Sarah Day, who's in the film as well. She just retired from APT. Colleen has such an amazing presence that I think was really important. And if you guys see the film, you'll see that, I mean, a lot of what she's doing, she's not even always talking or even emoting, but she has to be this perfect sounding board for what these characters are going through. And I thought, Colleen's who I want to take me through that process. I've had so many people tell me, I want her to be my doctor.
2: Yes. And I'm like, well, she doesn't. We don't get the choice. Yeah.
4: Yeah.
2: You're fortunate if you get someone like her.
4: Yeah. And so Colleen is so talented, and I think it's just amazing what she does with that character. Just showing up for people. I mean, a lot of the performances in her eyes, too, you know. But besides her, I mean, I wanted to showcase Wisconsin acting talent. And I think I was going to make this movie no matter what, but I was blown away by the types of people here. I mean, Flora Coker, who was a part of Theater X in Milwaukee, she plays the aging woman with dementia. And I think repeatedly I've heard some of people's favorite performance in the movie. Then also some people who had never acted before, like Peggy Trojan, who's a poet from the Northwoods of Wisconsin. She plays the 92-year-old, and she is 92, making her acting debut. And then this other, this young man named Thaddeus Sikora, who is a real-life dairy farmer, never acted before, and then he plays the young lineman who has stomach cancer, and, like, he actually came and milked cows the day of filming, even though I told him not to, and showed up and then delivered, like you saw it, like a 4-minute monologue, which is, it was crazy.
2: With all of these different patients and casting them, they all have different scenarios. Some are just alone, some have volatile family dynamics. When it came to casting, was it just a general call, or were you kind of seeing people and then matching the storylines to go with kind of their presence in the room?
4: I had written these characters 7 years ago, and they kind of evolved over time. But then it really was, yeah, like a matching game of, like, finding somebody I really liked. It, like, came to life, yeah, as I found each person. And then other ones, like, happy accidents. Like, Chike Johnson is really good friends with Colleen Madden and was also a part of American Players Theater. He's in the Goodman Theater in Chicago. And I wasn't familiar with him, but then once I met him and saw him, I was like, this is an incredible actor. I just need to find a way for him to be in the film. So he plays the priest at the end of the film.
2: Yes, yeah, and, incredible.
4: Like, yeah, he's really good.
2: And, I mean, there's a shared intimacy just by the nature of the movie and the setting and the people. So what were some of the behind-the-scenes conversations like, or rehearsals and setup when it came to this film, the whole concept of it? Were all the actors ready to dive into such a meaty topic that usually we all avoid, which is about death?
4: It's been really interesting, even since, the rehearsal process, like how people have responded to this, because I thought, I don't know if people will go for this, but then even in the casting, this is not usual. People, before their audition was over, like, they wanted to tell me a personal story. They wanted to tell me, by the way, my mother went through palliative care. My aunt went through hospice. Like, even though it's a grim topic, I think what people have been responding to about it is, you're not alone. We all go through this. We all carry grief. We're all going to end up in this room, whether we like it or not. And if we're lucky, we'll end up in this room. You know, some people don't get time to process their death or the death of their loved ones. I know Thaddeus's own dad went through stomach cancer and thankfully survived, but I didn't know that when I cast him with stomach cancer. And then he gave this, I didn't even know it until he did his performance. And then I realized kind of the deep well of pain that he was drawing on. So it's been already like a really special thing to connect with people. Colleen's spoken about this, but her own dad died when she was pretty young. And that experience has been something that shaped her entire adult life and that she was able to tap into for this movie. And it's been really interesting. People will, like, everywhere I've seen it in Wisconsin and elsewhere, people will, like, linger in the lobby for, like, 20 or 30 minutes afterwards, which you don't see a lot with a movie. I think it's just clearly resonating. And that's, hopefully it's what I've done. Hopefully it's what the, I think clearly what the actors have done, but also it's just the topic. You know, we don't, this movie really tries to be a naked look at death, mortality, the hospital system, all these really difficult issues, whether through the lens of faith or philosophy. However, you know, everybody in the movie is dealing with their death differently. And I think that's why people are talking about it, you know, for so long, because there's so much we have to process too, and we just don't get a chance to do that really.
2: Well, one scene in particular with the character Alice and her reluctance to go through her directives as her homework outside of the office, and then it's a step-by-step through the language. It made me think about not many people are going to know about this until it's time to do it. So it's also kind of educational in that, when are you thinking about this, or, you know, if you have aging people in your lives, or things happen at all ages with sickness, but it's a crucial time to have conversations and to be prepared versus going through this. Not that anyone's prepared for it, but to have these conversations with other people in your lives, like, especially after seeing this, it's like, well, what do you want? What's important to you?
4: Yeah, there's the healthcare side, which is also a theme of the movie, and then that ignorance spreads even into the hospital, which you see in a couple scenes, that there's other departments in the hospital that don't clearly understand what palliative care does.
2: The whole bureaucracy of death is a whole theme to there.
4: Yeah, but I think also, I think it's interesting, I mean, yeah, if people sign their advance directives because of this movie, that's cool. But also, I think what's so interesting about this room and what makes me want to make a movie about it rather than just like a PSA is like the relationships you have going into that room. You say things that you're never going to get the chance to say again, or, you know, sisters are reconnecting with brothers. You know, it's the most intense pressure cooker a family can ever go through. And I'll let people go see the movie to see what I think about that. But I think it does make you think that there are some enduring things across all faiths, across all philosophies, that are the most important things in our lives, which, you know, I'll let you go see what I think that is when you see the movie. But yeah.
2: Yeah. And I would second that and recommend it. And outside of the themes and the conversations this film can inspire, there's another core mission to this film being made in Wisconsin by Wisconsinites. You are from Toma, but you've been based in LA for a while. So why was this important for you to accomplish, to come back home and do this?
4: Well, I have my ongoing year series I'm doing. I'm making a movie for every month of the year. No matter what I'm doing, I also want to be making movies in Wisconsin. I love Wisconsin. I love Wisconsin people. I don't love how most people who get to make movies about Wisconsin are not from here. And so it's kind of like an outsider view looking in. And one thing I've been proud of in my other movies, like February, has this ice fisherman character that people across the state were like, oh, we know that guy. That guy lives down the street from me. I really want to try to put up an authentic version of Wisconsin that I know and understand. And hopefully the viewers will too, because I think culture is really important. And sometimes in the media and in film, we just get reduced to like beer, cheese, and the Packers. And those are all great things. I'm not, no shade to those things. But obviously, we're also just normal people going through normal lives, and I tried really hard to make it a very Wisconsin-specific movie. Because, yeah, you could have set this anywhere. You could have put it in New York or L.A., but I wanted a farmer reflecting on, you know, it's not just about his death. It's also about a death of a lifestyle in his scene, like the number of family farms that have disappeared over the past 40 years. You know, I wanted to put a woman that reminded me of every English teacher I had in Toma High School, you know? So I think when you write from specificity, it's always more interesting. And I think, too, that's why people have been responding to it.
2: Yeah, it lands hard. It feels Midwestern. I can, you know, as someone who's born and raised here, it's like, yeah, like down to that character's sweater and turtleneck.
4: Right,
2: you know?
4: Right. Yeah, yes. We tried really hard to get those details right. Yeah.
2: No, I clocked them. They were great. And, you know, with the film tackling a not so small concept of how we categorize our existence, how we, you know, either adhere or reject to this in our final stages of life, right? There's a lot to unpack here. But what kind of conversations, not just about death, but living, do you hope this film inspires? What kind of conversations have you been having?
4: At our premiere, somebody raised their hand because we did, Colleen and I did a Q&A afterwards, and they said, what are your thoughts on death? And I wanted to laugh and say, you just watched like 2 hours of what I think about death. So I think the film for me was processing all of it. Obviously, we all have our own unique relationship with it. I think thinking about it's important, and you can go back thousands of years and find that advice. You know, if we think about our mortality, it informs what we're doing. For me personally, besides making the film, which it's like been so much fun connecting with people over it, but also it catches me, right, what I'm doing. Maybe I won't spend that much time on my phone. Maybe, you know, it gets you thinking about, right, time is passing. These issues are going to affect you. What do you want your life to look like? What do you want it to be? And what are the most important things? Because especially right now, I think so many distractions in modern life, and there's also so many kind of contentious issues driving us apart. It's really interesting to think about what unites us, and clearly mortality is going to affect all of us. And that was one big takeaway I had from my research when I started looking into it, was that it's kind of like two things that happen during this, which is families either come together or they split apart. So I guess the question is, what do you want to be? So I'm trying to hold that in myself too, to think about that, and think about that every day, and try to take things as they come, you know, try to roll with everything, and, you know, try to see the beauty in it because of what death means to us.
2: Well, the film certainly lingers long after the runtime. And Nathan, I just want to say congratulations and thanks for coming in to share more about Winter Hymns.
4: Thanks so much for having me.
2: Nathan Deming is the writer and director of the film Winter Hymns. It'll be making its Milwaukee premiere at the Oriental Theater this Saturday, June 20th at 3 p.m. Denning will be in attendance along with some of the cast members for a Q&A following the screening. You can find more information at WUWM.com. 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

0: In 1852, Frederick Douglass spoke in Rochester, New York, and he started by praising the Declaration of Independence.
1: And then the hammer comes down. He says, "Pardon me. Why have you invited me here on the 4th of July? The 4th of July is yours, not mine. You may rejoice. I must mourn. Why would you invite me into your temple of liberty?"
0: What to the slave is the 4th of July? 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

0: This is Lake Effect on 89.7 WUWM. I'm Audrey Nowakowski. Milwaukee is known for its summer festivals, but none is anticipated as the big gig. Crowds will flock to the lakefront as Summerfest gets underway tomorrow. To help you plan your first weekend of Summerfest, our friends at Radio Milwaukee are here to share their recommendations. They'll be joining us throughout the run of the festival to talk about the music and what sets Summerfest apart from other music festivals. Carol Ann Grzbowski and Anthony Foster join me now in studio. Anthony and Carol Ann, welcome to Lake Effect. It's great to have you guys here today.
1: Yes.
2: So happy to be here.
1: Super excited.
2: Yay.
1: Yes, indeed.
0: The radios are coming together.
1: For
2: yes.
1: sure. Thank you for having us. Very, very dope.
2: Crossing
1: very excited.
2: Waves.
1: Yes. It's an honor for real to be
2: yes.
1: here.
2: So.
0: No, so happy to have you here. We're here today to go over the best time of Milwaukee Summerfest. The big gig. And especially with you guys and your work and your music coverage. You're the best people to talk to for what people should keep an eye out for and what you're most
2: Thank
0: looking
2: you.
0: Forward to.
1: I agree.
2: Hey,
1: I like this.
2: Okay.
1: I agree.
2: Yeah.
1: This
2: is... Mr. Biz?
0: Yes. So, well, and Anthony, let's start with you.
1: Yes.
0: What are you looking forward to? What are your show recommendations?
1: Wow. Well, I mean, I really had to narrow this list down, but I'm really excited about Charlie Wilson. Charlie Wilson is a member of the Gap Band and had like several different careers, came around in the late 70s, early 80s with his family. Big records, records that's all part of our DNA that we all love. But had a more of a resurgence with a lot of hip-hop artists, worked with Snoop Dogg and Pharrell and a lot of those artists too, but has just like an incredible litany of hits. And I mean, my mom, you know, put me on to Charlie Wilson, and he's still out here, still looking good, still a great singer, great voice, great performer.
3: Baby.

0: And that's happening on Thursday, opening night, which is always a big deal at Summerfest. And the next night, Don Toliver, who is like one of the big kings of hip hop right now, one of these kind of guys that has like 18,000 people just jumping, phones in the air, like just frenetic energy. He's got a dope album out, Octane, right now. And I do believe this is his first time performing at Summerfest. And Tyrese is going to be there as well. And a lot of people don't know that Tyrese is a singer. We know him from Fast and the Furious, but he has a great, great catalog and a wild guy, got a lot of viral moments, you know what I mean? So it's really dope that he's coming to Summerfest. So I'm really, really excited about is the Family Stone Band. I mean,
1: Let's get into it. What makes this one of the things you're most excited about?
0: So, I mean, I grew up on Sly and the Family Stone, and I mean, they are huge, probably one of the most influential bands ever. A multicultural band in the 70s. I mean, extremely funky. You know, of course, Sly Stone passed away in 2025. Rest in peace to the legend. But Questlove, the drummer from The Roots, did a documentary about them, so a lot of people got reacquainted with them there. But I mean, they are probably one of the most sampled, got a lot of the most recognizable records ever. But it's a different iteration now, so they have, I believe, one of the original members is part of this, but Sly Stone's daughter is the one that's leading the band. Her name is Funny, which tells you about how, you know, San Francisco in the 70s, you know what I mean? You can take that however, but she's leading the band. And I mean, Sly and the Family Stone has so many hits.

0: And I was telling both of y'all off before we got into this that I saw them back in 2010, and my oldest daughter was grooving. That was like the first time I ever seen her like really grooving without me telling her this is dope. Like, she was really into it. So it's like they have a real special place in my heart there. And I mean, it's one of the biggest party, you know, I mean, they got endless hits. So I'm really looking forward to that one. And that's on June 19th. And June 19th is obviously a big day, Juneteenth day. Mm-hmm. And a lot of great artists performing that day. So it should be like, you know, one of those, which show do I go to? You know what I mean? Trying to run around with your beer from one stage to the other to see it. But yeah, I'm really looking forward to that. Yeah. I mean, it's been a long time since I saw him. And again, with Sly Stone, the namesake of the band passing away last year, it's real nostalgic and a sentimental thing. So I'm really excited about that one.
1: For sure. And then we have one more day. We're kind of doing this week by week for people listening. So a few shows on June 20th you recommend.
0: Yeah. So these are all, they're super popular, great acts, but kind of guilty pleasures for me. The legend, David Lee Roth, is going to be there. I mean, still looking good. He's got to be about 70 years old. He don't got the long hair anymore, but, you know, we know him from being with Van Halen, and he had an amazing solo, still has an amazing solo career. And I don't know when the last time he's been to Summerfest, but I'm looking at Saturday, June 20th is the night that all of the older people, the OGs will be out, because it's a lot of music that's catering to them, and David Lee Roth is one of them.
1: Mm-hmm.
0: Also on June 20th, Don Felder, who is a legendary guitarist. He's a former member of the Eagles, and we all love Eagles records, and he wrote the music for Hotel California, which is arguably one of the most top 10 most recognized greatest songs of all time. You know what I'm saying? And he left the Eagles, but he's still a world-renowned guitarist. Really looking forward to that, because he's right before Christopher Cross, who is the king of yacht rock. It's an excellent documentary about yacht rock out right now. And Christopher Cross is a legend. He's got some great hits, Sailing, everybody loves. And it's going to be a great night for us people that's a little long in the tooth. And I mean, it's dope to see these artists still being able to perform at festivals and still being able to do their art for us here in Milwaukee.
1: Yeah, 100% agree. Mm-hmm. And Carol Ann, we'll turn it to you for some of your favorites coming up this first weekend of Summerfest, starting with Passion Pit.
2: Yeah, so a little bit of a nostalgia pick for me. Passion Pit came to Summerfest like literally 10 years ago, almost to the date. And I think I was in high school at the time, and it was like thunderstorms, raining. I honestly don't know how they got away with playing, but it was super, super fun. And I feel like they just make music that is meant to evoke the young, wild, and free feeling.

0: So, having aged 10 years, I'm excited to relive that.
1: Feel wild and free and young.
0: Yes! I need to feel YOLO.
2: OG over here.
0: Yeah. But, no, so that's going to be really fun. And honestly, like, I feel like even still, they're, like, synth-poppy, like, indie sleaze music. Still love it.
1: Awesome.
0: And then Echo and the Bunnymen, I think it's crazy that they're playing Summerfest. Also the first weekend, just like British post-punk icons. So that's going to be like an insane show. And then Father John Misty is coming.
2: The legend.
0: Yeah, he's just, you know, OG crooner. And he's one of the saddest boys in the biz. And I feel like that's a lot of fun.

0: He does have new music out, and his latest album was really incredible. Some of those songs live, like, I can't even imagine how cool it's going to be. Like, some, like, 9-minute songs, so we'll see if he has got, like, a live cut-down version. But anyway.
1: Yeah, and I also like, you know, so many of these stages are out in the open, and I would love to be just walking by to be like, here's Father John Misty's crowd.
0: Yes!
1: Very subdued. And then, like, not even, what, 50 feet away. It's, like, a totally different vibe.
0: Yeah, yeah. So that's the problem. I think a lot of my favorite bands, the crowds are... it's a lot of, like, 30-year-old guys with, like, baseball hats, which is always shocking to me, but that's okay. So, yeah, going to be an interesting crowd. And then the crowd for Amel and the Sniffers, which is actually the same day. They go on an hour after Father John Misty starts. Let me just add that. But, yeah, that's, like, they are crazy performers. Up for a Grammy this last year and just, like, really leading the way in some, like, femme-led punk. Exciting for that.
1: If someone's intrigued and not quite familiar, like, where would you recommend people start?
0: Well, there's a song, I think that, I don't know if the title is this, but it's Teeny Tiny Bikini. And she essentially sings about wearing a bikini.

0: Which I do think is exciting because...
1: very, very mystical, right?
0: Very mystical and, like, on the nose, but I honestly think one of the strengths of the band is that she's, like, so genuine in what she sings about. And a lot of it is, like, almost protest in the way of, like, her just saying whatever she wants to. And, like, honestly, I could write an essay about bikinis. There's a lot to unpack there. So, and her, like, honestly, like, her onstage outfits are incredible. Like, the design, it's just so cool. So, I would wait for that one.
2: Yeah, people will see you at that show for sure. And we have a couple of local musician shout-outs as
0: well on your list. So, Max Miano, who, if you haven't seen live, like, if you've been waiting to see Max Miano, really excited that they're playing Summerfest. That's June 18th, and they're just, like, a beautiful songwriter, super genuine, super honest, and they have relatively new music out as well. And then Emma James, who is an incredible individual,
1: super dope, incredible artist,
0: yes, like
1: super creative,
0: really
1: connected to the city.
0: Yes,
1: beyond his just his music, like really organic, just like a real 101. You know?
0: Yeah, that's so true. Like, just like incredibly unique in how he thinks about things and then how he like ties in the community to his work and his music. So, really excited that he's playing Summerfest this year as well.
2: Awesome.
1: Well deserved.
0: Yeah.
1: Well deserved.
0: Yeah.
1: For
0: yeah.
2: Absolutely. Now, Summerfest has a multitude of experiences, not all centered around music, right?
0: Yes.
2: So, we're going to have a fun little non-music Summerfest thing. I don't know if it's, you know, warnings from you guys or things recommended, but...
0: Okay, yes. I've got a lot to unpack.
2: Yeah, let's fire it off. Anthony, what's one thing that's not music-related with Summerfest that either you're looking forward to or a word of warning?
1: It's a lot of drinking, obviously, going on at Summerfest, but the food choices... I've been going to Summerfest many, many years, more years than I want to admit. I might really show my age, but that's cool. But I really love the food. I mean, a lot of food options. It's always great. I always have to get the Saz's sampler platter.
2: That's right.
1: My daughter, she does it too. You know, nothing goes better with music than a nice drink with some mozzarella sticks,
0: right,
1: eggplant fries, onion ring. I mean, and the smell, it's real nostalgic, and it really helps to absorb whatever you drink. You know what I mean?
0: Bring the lactate, though, guys.
1: Yeah,
0: come
1: sure,
0: prepared.
1: Sure.
2: Well, that relates to your thing about bathroom group experience.
0: Crazy segue.
1: Yes,
0: love that.
1: That was right. Hey,
0: well,
1: professional.
3: This is what public radio is about.
0: Yes.
1: Yes, indeed. Yeah.
0: Honest. So, two things. First of all, I have bathrooms, a group experience. So, the bathrooms at Summerfest... almost like large, like cattle stalls, which is awesome. You fit a lot of people in there. But I truly believe that like these relationships are formed in the bathrooms, at least in the ladies' room. That's all I can speak to.
1: Yeah.
0: But these stalls, it's almost like they're pretty short. So like you can see a lot of the leg area. And then also like bathrooms are clean, but like frequent that you might need some TP.
2: Mm-hmm.
0: So you're like asking next to you. Yeah, a lot of traffic. So you're asking next to you, hey, you got some TP.
1: And then
0: you like form these relationships. You walk over to your like show and boom, bestie in the crowd next to you.
1: I remember you from the bathroom.
0: I also want to mention footwear, if I may. So it boggles my mind how many people are walking around with flip-flops. Where's the arch support, you know?
1: Yeah.
0: So I've got a lot of flat-bottom shoes, and I just feel like this year it might have to be like Hoka's, might have to be like a thick, like comforting shoe. And I think Summerfest, as opposed to some other festivals, like people aren't usually going for the high heel game, but I will say, I'm going to be looking at the footwear this year who's compromising comfort for style because it's not going to end well.
2: It's never the good choice.
0: No. Making it now like one length of the festival is difficult for me.
1: You get your steps in for sure.
0: Yeah.
1: I'm always baffled when I see women in heels. I mean, I understand. I mean, I respect it. You know
0: me
1: what I mean?
0: Too.
1: I respect it, but it's like this might not be the place. But
0: no.
1: And then by the end of the night, you see people walking carrying the heels.
0: Ooh,
1: but, you know?
0: I don't want to be barefoot at Summerfest.
2: You have to add that
1: bottom.
2: To your tally.
0: Yeah.
2: Flip-flops, Hokas, and barefoot.
0: No. Yeah. Nightmare.
2: Well, we gave a lot of recommendations.
0: Y'all are prepped,
1: sure.
0: You're welcome.
1: First weekend. Absolutely.
2: Yes.
1: Like, it's going to be great. And I mean, the new format, I think, works really well for you know, for people coming from out of town. Summer is always outrageous here, so I'm really looking forward to it.
2: Yes, and so it begins. I really appreciate you, Anthony and Caroline, coming in today to share your recs, and thanks so much for being on Lake Effect.
3: Thank you
1: for having
3: us. This is such a treat. I appreciate it.
1: For real.
2: Caroline Grzybowski is a DJ with Radio Milwaukee, and Anthony Foster is Hyphen's music director. 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
1: And that Summerfest preview wraps up today's show. I'm Audrey Nowakowski. 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Tomorrow on Lake Effect, we'll continue our celebration of 10 years of Bubbler Talk. We'll listen back to a favorite story from environmental reporter Susan Bentz and talk to her about how it all came together. 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

0: 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In the meantime, it's 89.7 WUWN. There's a pretty large gap in test scores of white and black students here in Milwaukee. And that gap has only been growing in the last decade. Education reporter Catherine Kochel examines the achievement gap in this month's installment of Beats Me. That's our series that features your questions for our Beat reporters.
1: In 2019, Jesse Doran was a new teacher in Milwaukee. He was working one-on-one with struggling kids to help them catch up. But he didn't really feel like the system was moving to close the achievement gap between black and white students. He asked WUWM's Beats Me series to examine that gap.
2: So my question was, Milwaukee had the largest achievement gap between black and white students in the United States. Is there a political will to fix this large issue?
1: When Doran wrote in to us in 2019, black fourth graders in Wisconsin scored 39 points lower than their white peers on national reading assessments. 5 years later, that gap had widened to 45 points. First, let's talk about why that gap exists. Dr. James Ferguson is on the Milwaukee School Board. He represents the predominantly black central part of the city and explains that the under-resourcing of black neighborhoods creates more challenging environments for students. There's a higher rate of poverty among black families in Milwaukee, which can result in compounding challenges. Students may struggle with evictions or unstable housing, deal with the impacts of gun violence, have difficulty getting to school, or parents who work multiple jobs and may not be able to assist with schoolwork. I asked Ferguson whether he thinks there's political will in Milwaukee to change this.
3: Honestly, I have to say no. I think if the case were the same for like white male students, you would see coalitions forming around this particular issue. And unfortunately, that just hasn't been the case when it comes to black males.
1: Celestin Morgan of the Pro School Choice and Charter Group City Forward Collective says that too many people have resigned themselves to the status quo.
4: We have accepted a reality in our city for far too long that this is just the way things are, or perhaps the way things have to be.
1: Earlier this year, Morgan's organization released a report that found that Milwaukee public schools serve 57% of all of the black students in Wisconsin. Most live or attend schools on the city's northwest side.
4: 22 of the 50 lowest performing schools are on the north side of Milwaukee. 17 of those are Milwaukee public schools. We can't solve these challenges just by looking to Milwaukee public schools, and we can't solve these challenges without Milwaukee public schools.
1: Dr. Brenda Caselius is the superintendent of Milwaukee Public Schools. She says that MPS offers a variety of programs meant to keep kids coming to school and supporting their learning. But Caselius says that the creation of the School Choice Program 36 years ago hasn't delivered on its promises to improve outcomes for black students. Instead, she says, it's created more instability for families and disrupted public school budgets.
5: There just needs to be a much more coordinated effort around the children of Milwaukee, regardless of what type of system you go to now, since the city has chosen it, to ensure that there is a compelling political will.
1: School Board Director James Ferguson says that closing the gap will require more investment, not less.
3: When we treat every student the same, without regard to their circumstances or their unique needs, what we see is that gap continue to widen. But when we specifically focus in and lean into and not shy away from these groups that are underperforming, when we develop programming specifically around the achievement of that group, we see the group increases.
1: At the center of all of the debates about the achievement gap are the students who are living it. And they're counting on school leaders and the adults in the room to both close the gap and open up more opportunities. Catherine Kochel, 89.7 WUWM, Milwaukee's NPR.
0: Thanks so much for that story, Catherine. 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
10: 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I'm Elsa Chang.
11: And I'm Scott Detrow. Tonight, Uzbekistan will take to the pitch in the World Cup, the first ever appearance for any Central Asian nation in the tournament. And as NPR's Charles Maines recently found out, success on the field may signal bigger changes.
12: In the heart of Central Asia, soccer starts here. Kids in a patch of grass with dreams of a larger stage that no longer seems so out of reach.
13: Uzbekistan is champions, we're going to win.
12: For Uzbekistan's team, the White Wolves, the World Cup debut has been 36 years in the making. Star forward Abosbek Fazulayev says it's a dream come true.
14: For the first time to represent our country in a big stage, it will be a huge honor.
12: The country's president, Shavkat Mirziyoyev, has gone further, touting the team as a symbol of the new Uzbekistan, part of a so-called golden generation of Uzbek youth now making their mark in sports, culture, and science, even chess. That success has been a long time coming for a nation that, like much of Central Asia, struggled to emerge from the chaos of the collapse of the Soviet Union.
15: It's really a land of talents.
12: Rafshan Ermatov is vice president of Uzbekistan's Football Association. He says years of government investments and youth development programs have finally paid off.
15: Today's result is not coming by chance. Uzbekistan doing investing a lot for future.
12: Several young Uzbek players on the national team have established themselves as stars in Europe and elsewhere. None brighter than one name you'll hear, and hear mangled often. It's actually Husanov, Abdulkader Husanov. The 22-year-old Uzbek defender has quickly become a mainstay at Manchester City in the British Premier League in a pinch-me moment for fans back home.
16: It felt like it was unbelievable.
12: Danyor Umarkhodjaev runs the popular Uzbek football blog Taktika.
16: I am feeling the goosebumps being somebody who just runs a blog on football, but I can imagine what kind of boost of confidence that gives to younger kids who want to be footballers.
12: That includes girls and women. Last year, Uzbekistan's team qualified for the Women's Asian Cup for the first time in over two decades. Ohina Akbarova, a forward on the national under-17 squad, says even with that progress, her generation wants more.
17: We want to see, like, another level, so I am going to play abroad. I dream.
12: That would have been unlikely just a few years ago, when laws in this Muslim-majority nation forbade women freedom of travel without permission from husbands or fathers. Uzbekistan's recent football success has coincided with President Mirziyoyev implementing reforms, opening the country up to travel and investment following years of isolation and dictatorship under former President Islam Karimov.
18: Well, thank you very much. It's a great honor to be with the president of Uzbekistan.
12: Mirziyoyev met with President Trump last year at the United Nations, part of a wider geopolitical repositioning as the new Uzbekistan and its Central Asian neighbors forge ties beyond Russia to pursue closer relations and trade with China and the U.S., including the Trump administration with its interest in critical minerals. But some argue amid all that deal-making, pro-democratic reforms haven't kept pace.
5: Objectively, we do have a lot of major changes.
12: And that's Diora Rafieva, a lawyer and occasional government critic. Rafieva acknowledges there are more freedoms in Uzbekistan now, but says too often they exist more on paper than in reality. And she says with all the government's promotion of sporting accomplishments, there's some rebranding going on here.
5: I think the success in sports, this is kind of image washing. They would say, oh, New Uzbekistan. Maybe they do live in New Uzbekistan.
12: In other words, not everyone does. And there are just naysayers out there. Tashkent local Dilshad Husanov tells me he doesn't drink, but watching White Wolves football sure makes him want to. I want to hit someone or break my television, he says, adding that government resources spent on football should go elsewhere. The irony, his ability to criticize the authorities is a small sign of how far Uzbekistan has come in recent years, and just maybe how his nation's soccer team can do nothing but pleasantly surprise at this World Cup when at long last its players take the field. Charles Maines, NPR News, Tashkent, Uzbekistan.
10: Jane Yolen published an astonishing number of books in her lifetime, more than 450. She was best known for children's books like Owl Moon and her series called How Do Dinosaurs. Yolen died last week at her home in Hatfield, Massachusetts. She was 87. NPR's Chloe Weiner has this remembrance.
19: Heidi Stemple says her mom, Jane Yolen, had a favorite saying,
20: which was, touch magic, pass it on.
19: By the time Stemple and Yolen collaborated on their first short story in the 90s, Yolen had already published dozens of projects with her two sons.
20: I was the last to join what we affectionately called the family business.
19: Yolen was born in Manhattan in 1939 and spent much of her adult life in Western Massachusetts. Her home there anchored a career in which Yolen wrote picture books like the hugely popular How Do Dinosaurs Say Goodnight? But also young adult fiction, historical fiction, science fiction, fantasy, nonfiction, poetry. Newsweek once called her the Hans Christian Andersen of America. And the New York Times called her a modern equivalent of Aesop.
20: What she used to remind people was, and we all joke about this, that she was not the Hans Christian Andersen of America. She was the Hans Jewish Andersen of America.
21: I've never read anything by her that isn't fundamentally humane.
19: Patrick Nielsen Hayden is an editor who shepherded the publication of Briar Rose, one of a handful of Yolen's books about the Holocaust. She also authored The Devil's Arithmetic, about a Jewish American girl who's transported back in time and sent to a concentration camp.
21: It helps that, you know, like many great children's writers and educators and librarians, she regarded children as simply human beings who simply aren't as big and experienced as us.
19: In her kids' books, Yolen also didn't shy away from language that might stretch children's vocabularies. Like when she refused an editor's request to swap the word lavalier for a more kid-friendly synonym in her book, Piggins.
22: Well, the editor first said, I think we can better just say necklace. I think lavalier is too big a word for kids this age. But we held the fort. We said, yes, absolutely, it's going to be lavalier.
19: That's Yolen on NPR's Weekend Edition in 2010.
22: And when Jane Dyer, the illustrator, and I went on a book tour together, every school we went to, the kids had voted that lavalier was their favorite new word.
19: In 1988, Yolen's book Owl Moon won a Caldecott Medal. It was illustrated by John Schoenher. The story is about a father who, one winter night, takes his young daughter into the snowy woods searching for an owl. Yolen's daughter, Heidi Stemple, calls it her forever favorite.
20: My dad is Pa, and I am the little girl, though my brothers will argue that he took all of us owling, which is very true, but my mom made it a little girl and told me it was me, so I'm sticking with that.
19: Stemple kept the book close in the last weeks of her mom's life.
20: I'd just climb into bed with her, and we were reading, and I read Owl Moon to her every day.
19: The last page makes Stemple emotional.
20: When you go owling, you don't need words or warm or anything but hope. That's what Pa says. The kind of hope that flies on silent wings under a shining owl moon.
19: Yolen's 454th book will be out in July. Chloe Weiner, NPR News.
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23: I'm Elsa Chang.
11: And I'm Scott Detrow. Scientists warn a record-breaking El Nino is coming.
23: Peru is already feeling some weirdly warm conditions right now.
24: El Nino is happening on top of a lot of human-caused warming already. A lot of the impacts are on steroids.
11: Also, the Obama Presidential Center opens this week.
23: And it is not your typical presidential library.
25: The challenge that we're trying to express is representing a time when hope propelled, but to also convey that hope's always with us.
11: And the new Fed chairman holds his first press conference.
23: Now news.
26: Live from NPR News in Washington, I'm Ryland Barton. The terms of a ceasefire between the U.S. and Iran are now public. NPR's Quill Lawrence reports they would reopen the Strait of Hormuz and end hostilities between the U.S., Iran, Israel, and Hezbollah.
27: A senior Trump administration official whom reporters agreed not to identify read out the memorandum of understanding that is expected to be signed soon. It would reopen the Strait of Hormuz to oil tankers, an urgent economic and political priority as oil and other commodities have surged in price. Iran could begin to sell its own oil, and billions of dollars in frozen Iranian assets could be released if subsequent agreements like Iran ending its nuclear weapons program are followed. The official also said if Iran doesn't live up to its end, the U.S. could easily resume bombing. Israel is not a party to the agreement, but it could be a spoiler if Washington cannot restrain the Israeli government from attacking Iran's proxy force in Lebanon. Quill Lawrence, NPR News.
26: With inflation at its highest level in more than 3 years, the Federal Reserve held its benchmark interest rate steady today, and the Fed hinted its next move could be a rate increase. It was the first rate decision under the leadership of the new Fed chairman, Kevin Warsh. President Trump expressed disappointment in the decision today.
18: Just keeps the country down, you know, so it's so unusual. But we have a very good guy over there now, so I'm guided by what he wants.
26: Trump nominated Warsh in hopes he would push for lower interest rates, but a wartime spike in energy prices has pushed rate cuts off the table for now. Luigi Mangione will assert a psychiatric defense at his murder trial for the killing of UnitedHealthcare CEO Brian Thompson. Mangione's lawyers told the court they will attempt to show that he was suffering from, quote, extreme emotional disturbance at the time of the occurrence. If a jury agrees, it could convict him of manslaughter instead of murder, meaning he'd be sentenced to less time in prison. The cost to rent an apartment was down in May, 1.5% from a year ago, according to a new report from Realtor.com. NPR's Stephen Basaha says that's due to an apartment construction boom.
0: The U.S. built more than 600,000 apartments in 2024, the most in almost 40 years. That's caused a jump in vacancies and deals for renters. Mason Coleman's got 2+ months of free rent to move into his Nashville area apartment.
1: I even saw some places doing 3 months, 3.5 months free.
0: But other cities still have a housing shortage. Like when Chloe Trubb toured a Chicago apartment and was told there were 12 other showings lined up after her.
6: Like 12?
7: He goes, it's a rat race out there. And I go, exactly what I've been saying, like, you know.
0: Realtor.com reports rent is still up 17% since pre-pandemic times. Zillow puts that rent hike even higher at 37%. Stephen Basaha, NPR News.
26: U.S. stocks dropped today on speculation the Fed may raise interest rates this year to keep a lid on inflation. This is NPR News. The Trump administration says it's buying back another energy company's leases for wind projects as it seeks to discourage the expansion of wind energy in favor of fossil fuels. That brings the total amount spent on these arrangements to nearly $2.6 billion. Chicago-based Invenergy's wind projects were very early in development and will invest in natural gas and geothermal projects instead. A Seattle nonprofit has returned free World Cup tickets meant for children. It's in protest to the U.S. denying entry to a popular Somalian referee. Freddie Menades of member station KNKX has more.
8: African Youth Sports Academy runs a soccer league for children of African descent. It received 20 free World Cup tickets from a city initiative to send Seattle area kids to matches. But now it's returned those tickets to show support for Somalia's Omar Artan, a top soccer official in Africa who was denied entry to the U.S. for the tournament. Ali Abdullah founded the African Youth Sports Academy.
9: To us, it was like a Somali soccer team

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0: new report finds that school staffing numbers have gone up in Wisconsin as enrollment's gone down, but some school leaders say modern education needs those staffing levels. On Wisconsin Today, we'll dig into the report and what it means for schools in the state. Anna Milwaukee, author, writes about the triumphs and tragedies of motherhood in a new novel set in small-town Wisconsin on the shores of Lake Michigan.
1: Wisconsin, to me, is all about food and family, and that's really what the book is about, too.
0: Tonight at 8 after Lake Effect on WUWM.
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3: Live from NPR News in Culver City, California, I'm Dwayne Brown. With inflation at its highest level in more than 3 years, the Federal Reserve voted to keep interest rates unchanged today. It was the first rate decision under the leadership of new Fed Chair Kevin Warsh, who took over for Jerome Powell.
4: At any institution, a change in leadership is a natural and timely opportunity to reaffirm its mission, to review current practices, and to consider whether those practices best meet our objectives. My Fed colleagues and I will be working in close collaboration to ask what changes might improve the conduct of monetary policy.
3: President Trump nominated Warsh to lead the agency in hopes that he would push for lower interest rates, but the war with Iran and a spike in energy prices now has the Fed considering a possible rate increase later this year. French diplomatic sources say this week's G7 summit in Paris has been more successful than other meetings, with several areas of strong consensus. NPR's Eleanor Beardsley reports there's also been a surge of support for ending the war in Ukraine.
5: A French official who briefed journalists on condition of anonymity said the summit produced the biggest consensus since the second Trump administration has taken office. The U.S. says it will increase pressure on Russia with more sanctions on oil and gas and help Ukraine step up its long-range missile production. Some missiles will be produced in Ukraine under U.S. license. The official called it a major change in U.S. position and attributed it to Ukraine's recent success on the battlefield, in particular its ability to hit oil refineries deep inside Russia. President Volodymyr Zelensky came to the summit to get support. Eleanor Beardsley, NPR News, Paris.
3: Well, stocks fell across the board on Wall Street after the Fed left interest rates unchanged. 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A state court judge on Long Island, New York, has sentenced a former architect to life in prison for killing 8 women. The Long Island serial killer case took over a decade to solve, as Desiree DiOrio from member station WSHU reports.
6: There's no chance of parole for Rex Huerman, who admitted in April to killing 8 women and dumping their remains around the affluent suburbs east of New York City as far back as 1993. After the sentencing, Suffolk County District Attorney Ray Tierney wouldn't say if he thinks Huerman is responsible for more murders.
7: If I had evidence, I put it into a grand jury and an indictment, and then we'd come and talk about it. Till I have that, I'm not going to talk about it.
6: Tierney says the FBI will now enter Huerman's DNA into its database for comparison to other crime scenes. The case gained worldwide attention, becoming the subject of numerous documentaries, books, and podcasts. For NPR News, I'm Desiree DiOrio on Long Island.
3: Well, the first tropical storm of the Atlantic hurricane season is now threatening the Gulf Coast. Authorities near Houston say a teenager appears to have drowned following a period of heavy rain earlier this week. Tropical Storm Arthur is forecast to bring heavy rain and potential flooding over the Gulf Coast through Friday. On Wall Street, the Dow lost more than 500 points today, down nearly 1%. 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
8: Good afternoon. Thanks for spending some of your day with us on 89.7 WUWM. I'm Rob Larry. It's 4:34. Well, the World Cup is in full swing, and Milwaukee actually has some representation on soccer's biggest stage. That's right. We'll hear the story of the Milwaukee Messi in a report from Lake Effect's Sam Woods. That's coming up in exactly 10 minutes on Milwaukee's NPR News source, WUWM.
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11: This is All Things Considered from NPR News. I'm Elsa Chang in Culver City, California.
12: And I'm Scott Detrow in Washington.
13: This is not a good day for American national security.
12: Those were the words of Virginia Senator Mark Warner earlier this afternoon. Warner is the top Democrat on the Senate Intelligence Committee, which was supposed to hear from President Trump's nominee for Director of National Intelligence, Jay Clayton. Clayton was due to appear for his confirmation hearing until the president abruptly changed his mind. NPR Congress reporter Eric McDaniel is here in studio. Hey, Eric.
14: Hey there.
12: What's going on?
14: So there's an unbridgeable divide between the things the president wants and the things Congress is able to deliver. In an overnight Truth Social post, Trump made two demands. First, he wants the Senate to pass his election security bill. This is the Save America Act. Second, the president wants to see Clayton's replacement confirmed for his current federal prosecutor job before he allows Clayton to start the confirmation process.
12: So just to make this clear, President Trump, as leverage here, is holding up a confirmation hearing for his own appointee, his own cabinet official?
14: Right. And his demands for the Senate aren't achievable, according to top Senate Republicans, including Leader John Thune, who said this yesterday in an interview with Fox News.
15: I mean, we are bound by arithmetic in the United States Senate. The votes currently aren't there.
14: They voted on the Save America bill twice. It has failed twice. It needs Democratic support to pass. That is, unless they get rid of the chamber's de facto 60-vote majority, which there isn't support to do. So the president is demanding something that there is truly no path for.
12: Trump also said in this post that he also will not sign off on a big spy tool without the Save America Act. Remind us what that is.
14: Right. You heard Senator Warner saying that this is not a good day for American national security at the top. That's because that law, part of the Foreign Intelligence Surveillance Act, or FISA, technically expired last Friday after an earlier fight over the DNI. Congressional leaders seemed like they were moving toward renewal, though. This tool underpins 60% of the president's daily intelligence brief, so it is important. And now Trump says he'll block that, too.
12: So how did FISA get caught up in this?
14: Earlier this month, before the president named his permanent pick for Director of National Intelligence, he named Bill Pulte as acting temporary director and charged him with downsizing the agency and declassifying documents related to Trump's 2020 election fraud conspiracy theories. Both parties reacted with alarms. Republicans were worried that Pulte has no national intelligence experience, and Democrats were worried because Pulte weaponized mortgage documents to assail Trump's perceived political foes in his first admin role, director of the Federal Housing Finance Agency. Democrats' thinking goes, if Pulte can weaponize a loan application, think what he could do with the full power of the American surveillance apparatus. So Democrats let this spy law lapse to pressure Trump to remove Pulte, which Trump still hasn't done. Mm-hmm. In fact, this morning in the Trump Truth Social post, Trump, making these demands, accused the Senate of rushing Clayton's confirmation specifically to deprive Pulte of a turn in the job.
12: This is all pretty messy, I think, to put it mildly. What's your takeaway on what comes next?
14: The U.S. government isn't working because the Republican president is making demands of a Republican Congress that they are unable to meet. Seemingly as a result of that, Trump is going to keep in place an acting head of the nation's 18 intelligence agencies, Bill Pulte, a man with a record of weaponizing the government to undermine the president's perceived political opponents. The Senate is not able to weigh in on who runs those intelligence agencies, as is required by the U.S. Constitution. And while intelligence collections continue for now, the law governing what is arguably the nation's most important spy tool has expired. And the president says he won't budge on any of it until he can advance an election security bill to better secure elections that have no fraud.
12: So here we are. That is Congress reporter Eric McDaniel. Thank you so much.
14: Thanks, Scott.
11: The U.S. and Iran are preparing to sign a preliminary agreement on Friday to reopen the Strait of Hormuz and to negotiate an end to the war. The reaction inside Iran has been mixed, with hardliners wanting the war to continue and many opponents of the regime feeling betrayed by the U.S., as Duri Buscarin reports.
16: To some hardline supporters of Iran's clerical government, the Memorandum of Understanding is a capitulation. In this video released by Iran's Fars news agency, which is linked to the country's Revolutionary Guard Corps, demonstrators in Mashhad call for the execution of Iran's foreign minister, Abbas Araghchi, one of the architects of the deal. While state-controlled news outlets touted the agreement as a battlefield victory, some conservatives said it's a betrayal of the late Supreme Leader Ali Khamenei, killed in an airstrike on the first day of the war. Other government supporters framed it as a tactical pause to prepare for a wider war. But in the desert city of Yazd, a retired bank manager mourned the memorandum quietly. She says it felt like a sledgehammer to her head and her heart. She asked NPR not to share her name out of fear of repercussions for speaking to foreign media. She says she's participated in multiple protest movements, seen them all squashed with remarkable cruelty. In January, thousands of demonstrators were massacred by security forces in a coordinated crackdown across multiple cities. Iran's government has continued to execute people who participated in the demonstrations, and yet none of the protesters' demands will appear in the Memorandum of Understanding, she says.
17: What happened to our killed people? What happened to so many grieving families? The political prisoners?
16: Many anti-government protesters hoped that a foreign intervention would topple Iran's clerical government. The U.S. and Israel bombed Iran constantly for 6 weeks. According to Iran's health ministry, the strikes killed at least 3,400 civilians and military personnel.
17: There was the massive inflation and the high cost of living, the strange and overwhelming hardships and the lack of food. These are the things we endured in the war, and we were willing to endure twice as much, several times as much, just so they would go away.
16: She said she fears that the agreement will include the release of frozen funds to Iran's government.
17: They are not aware that they are making them stronger. The monster that hurt me and my people today, tomorrow it will catch up with you and devour and destroy you as well.
16: Despite the deaths of dozens of top officials, Iran's post-war leadership is not much different than the one before it. The new generation is younger and more closely aligned with the Islamic Revolutionary Guard Corps. And this is exactly what the regime's opponents feared. Speaking from Tehran, this man asked NPR not to share his name due to the risk of arrest. He says he saw the war as a small window of opportunity for the regime to be overtaken and for Iranians to create a better government for themselves. An agreement was reached, and it was shown that the lives of people inside Iran were of no importance to any country, he says. Now, he says, thousands of people have been killed, and the same criminal regime is in power. The last thing that dies in a person is hope, he says. If not for themselves, then at least their children could have a vision of a good life. For NPR News, I'm Dari Buscarin in Istanbul.
8: And I'm Reb Larry here in Milwaukee for 89.7 WUWM. Milwaukee is represented in the World Cup as the Milwaukee Messi leads the Bosnian national team. Lake Effect Sam Woods has this story of civil war, found family, and Milwaukee soccer.
18: And Bosnia can win it with the next kick.
19: It's late March, and Bosnia and Herzegovina is playing Italy. The winner will qualify for the FIFA World Cup, and the loser stays home. The game is tied and will be won on the next penalty kick. And up walks Bosnia's rising star.
18: And it's Appleton, Wisconsin native Esmer Baraktarevic. The Milwaukee Messi, the New England Revolution homegrown player.
19: Pause. You heard all of that right. Appleton native, the Milwaukee Messi, lining up to send Bosnia to the World Cup. But before he attempts this kick, Let's rewind 15 years to Wisconsin's Fox Cities.
20: I'm Liam Wasco. Basically, Esmer and I, we played against each other when we were younger, probably like 5 years old.
19: Liam has known Esmer Bayraktarevich for about 15 years, and he remembers when they met.
20: Before a game, and my dad came up to my team and goes, there's this very good Bosnian kid that we're about to play against, and kind of warned our coach and all of us.
19: Esmer's parents are why he's representing Bosnia in the World Cup. They came to Appleton as refugees from the Bosnian War in the 1990s. Esmer, one of three children, may have grown up in Appleton, but his family's ties to Bosnia were never completely severed. Liam's family, the Waskos, soon became close family friends with the Bayraktareviches, while their kids bonded on the pitch. Here's Mitzi Wasko, Liam's mom.
21: We're not blood family, but we consider each other family, and his nickname for me is Mom 2.0, which I love.
19: Both Esmer and Liam quickly outgrew their competition in Appleton and began traveling to the Milwaukee area for practice and games. Multiple times per week, Esmer, Liam, and Liam's five siblings piled into the car for an hour and a half drive each way to play. And Mom 2.0 was on the job.
21: Here's how it's going to work. We are going to do our homework on the way down. School is going to come first. You're not going to slip through the cracks. I don't want to hear anybody fail the test or whatever, you know.
19: But this choice to play in the Milwaukee area would give Esmer the opportunity to shine. Rob Becerra is now the director of youth development with the New England Revolution, a major league soccer club. But he still remembers when his colleague Marcelo Santos flagged Esmer as a player to watch, with a caveat.
22: And he's like, well, it's from Milwaukee. And I was like, it's fine. You say he's good. Let's take a look at this.
19: The, well, he's from Milwaukee caveat meant that the Milwaukee area was not a hotbed for soccer talent, the way a Southern California or New York or Chicago might be.
22: That Milwaukee idea was, get out of your comfort zone, come take a look, come do some research, and let's find out. But Marcelo was very confident that he was good. And he was right.
19: Becerra soon recruited Esmer to play within the New England Revolution organization as a teen. And soon, teammates started calling him the Milwaukee Messi, referring to Lionel Messi, arguably the greatest soccer player in recent memory. And while Esmer has moved on from the Revolution to play ball in the Netherlands and the Bosnian national team, the Milwaukee Messi moniker has stuck with him.
18: The Milwaukee Messi, the New England Revolution homegrown player, turned 21 2.5 weeks ago, can send Bosnia and Herzegovina to the World Cup.
19: Decades distilled into one moment. His parents fleeing genocide in Bosnia 30 years ago to make a home in Appleton. The found family the Bayraktareviches found in the Waskos. The round trips to Milwaukee, opening paths for future Milwaukee soccer players. And now playing on a global stage to represent his parents' home country. Make this kick, Esmer, and 30 years of dreams come true.
18: And he does! It got underneath Donnarumma! Bosnia and Herzegovina will play in the FIFA World Cup!
19: Sam Woods, WUWM, Milwaukee's NPR.
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12: 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I'm Scott Detrow.
11: And I'm Elsa Chang. Do you ever wish the Oscars were half as long as they usually are and had twice as many jokes? Well, if you are one of those people, Bowen Yang and Matt Rogers have something for you. You've probably already heard about it. It's a spoof award show called the Los Culturistas Culture Awards. And it started kind of as a gag on their podcast 5 years ago. But since then, it has snowballed into a televised event with some serious fanfare, some serious celebrities, and some not-so-serious award categories.
1: In the category of Eternal Lesbian of the Pop Culture Mind, the nominees are Kate McKinnon.
2: In the category of Most Triggered, Brandy Activated, Carlisle, and Dysregulated I Was This Year, the nominees are Christmas Eve, I Have No Gifts.
1: In the category of Feelings We Have and Are Ready to Say, the nominees are It's You. It's Always Been You.
11: Here to tell us all about the show and teach us some rules of culture are Bowen Yang and Matt Rogers. Welcome, welcome.
2: Hello.
1: Thrilled
11: to be here. Hello.
1: So happy to be with you.
11: Oh my God, so happy to have you. Wait, so I need to ask this because I have been wondering, do contenders for a culture award like lobby you guys now? You know, like the way some movie studios put millions of dollars into Oscar campaigns. Like, have any nominees tried to bribe you guys yet?
2: I think with experiences, which we will gladly take, the lovely people at the Barclays Center, which is here in Brooklyn, because they were nominated in the category of Most Iconic Building or Structure, Barclays Center, a.k.a. the Elephant's House, we've gotten to go to some great events, including Liberty Games, and I think that clinches the win for them, I think.
1: Listen, just like real awards bodies, we can be bribed.
11: Right. You hope to be bribed. You hope there will be some corruption at the very least, right?
2: Yes.
1: Listen.
11: I mean, speaking of self-serving conflicts of interest, Bowen, I noticed that the movie Wicked One,
2: yes,
11: which obviously you were in, has mm-hmm. been nominated for Best Movie of All Time. Not that that's at all a conflict of interest, right?
2: Certainly not. And you know, despite the bribes, this entire award show is still sort of a meritocracy. It is only based on merit, and merit equals money sometimes. So it's because I've been paid by Wicked, I feel like we had to give them some recognition.
11: But which category would you say has the fiercest competition this time around?
2: Ooh, that's very interesting. Well, there are a few that we cannot, that are not safe for public radio.
1: Yeah.
2: But I think
11: go into dangerous territory. We can bleep things out.
1: You can't forget about the don't repeat this award for rumor we are making up. The nominees are Wordle is collecting all of our data.
2: Mm.
11: I believe it.
1: You can swallow gum and it just comes right out.
2: Interesting.
1: Coke Zero has been proven to flush your body of microplastics.
2: What a rumor.
1: Sabrina Carpenter and Brian Cox seen canoodling outside of Chateau Marmont.
11: I mean, maybe.
1: And finally, Kamala O'Mary.
2: We want to see it.
1: I don't know rumors. Which one of those spicy rumors will win the category, but like this, it's hot and heavy this year.
11: I love it. And we will broadcast that to disseminate these very true rumors.
2: Thank you.
1: All right. All will be revealed.
11: I love how your show recognizes some nominees that never get stage time at typical award shows. People like Will Ferrell or Summer House's Sierra Miller. People like that who don't usually get the award stage.
1: I think that we have become a little bit like colonized in what we are quantifying in terms of the awards, and that's kind of a waste, right? Because there's a whole world of things that we can talk about and honor. And so I think, and I know Bowen feels, that it's kind of funny when all of these things collide. I think one other element of our podcast is we sort of treat you know, I'm using air quotes, but high culture and low culture equally. And I think that people appreciate that because it eliminates a kind of superiority that can be very present and very felt in, you know, a conversation about taste or what is deemed award-worthy. And I think that just to be relieved of that is something useful, fun, maybe just makes people feel a little bit more comfortable. And so really at the end of the day, what Bowen and I think is the most funny are people that take themselves super, super, super seriously. So I think that to center a comedic idea in a variety show around this thing that our industry, no matter what realm it is, whether it's music, film, television, etc., takes these award shows very, very seriously. And so it's kind of it feels like we're sort of letting air out of the balloon when people are given permission to make fun of those things.
11: Well, hey, if you guys were suddenly asked to host the Oscars as the creators of the Las Culturistas Culture Awards, how do you think you both would try to reinvent that award show?
2: Well, that's very interesting. I think we would have to change a lot of the reason for being for something like the Oscars, where Matt and I have talked about this, where it's like, well, it's a hard gig, not only because you have to, you know, be on stage and perform, but because as the night progresses, there are more and more losers in the audience.
11: That's
2: and
11: true.
2: So the vibes nosedive, and so you have a harder and harder job just keeping the ball up in the air, but the ball just sinks and sinks lower and lower. We have it so good at the Culture Awards, where it is our sort of creative touch, and it has room for all of that. It has a very wide berth for us to sort of dock all of our ideas into. I think for something that does take itself so seriously like the Oscars, I think a lot of the fundamental things about it would have to change for us to be that successful, maybe?
1: I think some things are not meant to be reinvented. That's why we have the Culture Awards.
2: Exactly.
1: This is our reinvention of it. I think if we ever hosted the Oscars or the Emmys or anything like that, obviously it would be a huge honor, but I wouldn't want to be expected to do that well and also reinvent the wheel with it. You know what I mean? Like, the Oscars are the Oscars. They're hosted in a really specific way. And the thing is, like, we're able to do our own send-up of it, hopefully as in a really effective way, because we have an appreciation for the processes of these things.
11: I mean, if the Oscars didn't exist, the Las Culturistas Culture Awards would have nothing to make fun of.
2: That's very true.
11: I hear you.
2: Very true.
11: You need something to push back against and mock.
1: Exactly. Oscars should keep doing their thing.
11: Matt Rogers and Bowen Yang, the hosts of Las Culturistas podcast and the Las Culturistas Culture Awards, airing tonight on Peacock and Bravo. Thank you both so much for talking with me.
2: Thanks, Elsa.
1: Thank you.

0: And speaking of housing, you can learn more about housing here in Milwaukee from our in-depth series we did a little while ago called Seeking Solutions, Keys to Home Ownership. 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In the meantime, it's 89.7 WUWM. There's a large gap in test scores of white and black students here in Milwaukee, and that gap has only been growing in the past decade. Education reporter Catherine Kokel examines the achievement gap in this month's installment of Beats Me, our series that features your questions for our B reporters.
1: In 2019, Jesse Doran was a new teacher in Milwaukee. He was working one-on-one with struggling kids to help them catch up. But he didn't really feel like the system was moving to close the achievement gap between black and white students. He asked WUWM's Beats Me series to examine that gap.
2: So my question was, Milwaukee had the largest achievement gap between black and white students in the United States. Is there a political will to fix this large issue?
1: When Doran wrote in to us in 2019, black fourth graders in Wisconsin scored 39 points lower than their white peers on national reading assessments. 5 years later, that gap had widened to 45 points. First, let's talk about why that gap exists. Dr. James Ferguson is on the Milwaukee School Board. He represents the predominantly black central part of the city and explains that the under-resourcing of black neighborhoods creates more challenging environments for students. There's a higher rate of poverty among black families in Milwaukee, which can result in compounding challenges. Students may struggle with evictions or unstable housing, deal with the impacts of gun violence, have difficulty getting to school, or parents who work multiple jobs and may not be able to assist with schoolwork. I asked Ferguson whether he thinks there's political will in Milwaukee to change this.
3: Honestly, I have to say no. I think if the case were the same for like white male students, you would see coalitions forming around this particular issue. And unfortunately, that just hasn't been the case when it comes to black males.
1: Celestin Morgan of the Pro School Choice and Charter Group City Forward Collective says that too many people have resigned themselves to the status quo.
4: We have accepted a reality in our city for far too long that this is just the way things are, or perhaps the way things have to be.
1: Earlier this year, Morgan's organization released a report that found that Milwaukee public schools serve 57% of all of the black students in Wisconsin. Most live or attend schools on the city's northwest side.
4: 22 of the 50 lowest performing schools are on the north side of Milwaukee. 17 of those are Milwaukee public schools. We can't solve these challenges just by looking to Milwaukee public schools, and we can't solve these challenges without Milwaukee public schools.
1: Dr. Brenda Caselius is the superintendent of Milwaukee Public Schools. She says that MPS offers a variety of programs meant to keep kids coming to school and supporting their learning. But Caselius says that the creation of the school choice program 36 years ago hasn't delivered on its promises to improve outcomes for black students. Instead, she says it's created more instability for families and disrupted public school budgets.
5: There just needs to be a much more coordinated effort around the children of Milwaukee, regardless of what type of system you go to now, since the city has chosen it, to ensure that there is a compelling political will.
1: School Board Director James Ferguson says that closing the gap will require more investment, not less.
3: When we treat every student the same, without regard to their circumstances or their unique needs, what we see is that gap continue to widen. But when we specifically focus in and lean into and not shy away from these groups that are underperforming, when we develop programming specifically around the achievement of that group, we see the group increases.
1: At the center of all of the debates about the achievement gap are the students who are living it. And they're counting on school leaders and the adults in the room to both close the gap and open up more opportunities. Catherine Kokel, 89.7 WUWM, Milwaukee's NPR.
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8: 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Why have you invited me here on the 4th of July? 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You may rejoice. 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
9: 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I'm Elsa Chang.
10: And I'm Scott Detrow. Tonight, Uzbekistan will take to the pitch in the World Cup, the first ever appearance for any Central Asian nation in the tournament. And as NPR's Charles Maines recently found out, success on the field may signal bigger changes.
11: In the heart of Central Asia, soccer starts here. Kids in a patch of grass with dreams of a larger stage that no longer seems so out of reach.
12: Uzbekistan is champions, we're gonna win.
11: For Uzbekistan's team, the White Wolves, the World Cup debut has been 36 years in the making. Star forward Abosbek Fazulayev says it's a dream come true.
13: For the first time to represent our country in a big stage, it'll be a huge honor.
11: The country's president, Shavkat Mirziyoyev, has gone further, touting the team as a symbol of the new Uzbekistan, part of a so-called golden generation of Uzbek youth now making their mark in sports, culture, and science, even chess. That success has been a long time coming for a nation that, like much of Central Asia, struggled to emerge from the chaos of the collapse of the Soviet Union.
14: It's really a land of talents.
11: Rafshan Ermatov is vice president of Uzbekistan's Football Association. He says years of government investments and youth development programs have finally paid off.
14: Today's result is not coming by chance. Uzbekistan doing investing a lot for future.
11: Several young Uzbek players on the national team have established themselves as stars in Europe and elsewhere. None brighter than one name you'll hear, and hear mangled often.
15: Abdulkadir Khusanov.
11: It's actually Khusanov, Abdulkhodor Khusanov. The 22-year-old Uzbek defender has quickly become a mainstay at Manchester City in the British Premier League in a pinch-me moment for fans back home.
16: It felt like he was unbelievable.
11: Danyor Umarkhodjaev runs the popular Uzbek football blog Taktika.
16: I am feeling the goosebumps being somebody who just runs a blog on football, but I can imagine what kind of boost of confidence that gives to younger kids who want to be footballers.
11: That includes girls and women. Last year, Uzbekistan's team qualified for the Women's Asian Cup for the first time in over two decades. Rohina Akbarova, a forward on the national under-17 squad, says even with that progress, her generation wants more.
17: We want to see, like, another level, so I am going to play abroad. I dream.
11: That would have been unlikely just a few years ago, when laws in this Muslim-majority nation forbade women freedom of travel without permission from husbands or fathers. Uzbekistan's recent football success has coincided with President Mirziyoyev implementing reforms, opening the country up to travel and investment following years of isolation and dictatorship under former President Islam Karimov.
18: Well, thank you very much. It's a great honor to be with the president of Uzbekistan.
11: Mirziyoyev met with President Trump last year at the United Nations, part of a wider geopolitical repositioning as the new Uzbekistan and its Central Asian neighbors forged ties beyond Russia to pursue closer relations and trade with China and the U.S., including the Trump administration with its interest in critical minerals. But some argue amid all that deal-making, pro-democratic reforms haven't kept pace.
5: Objectively, we do have a lot of major changes. And
11: that's Diora Rafieva, a lawyer and occasional government critic. Rafieva acknowledges there are more freedoms in Uzbekistan now, but says too often they exist more on paper than in reality. And she says with all the government's promotion of sporting accomplishments, there's some rebranding going on here.
5: I think the success in sports, this is kind of image washing. They would say, oh, New Uzbekistan. Maybe they do live in New Uzbekistan.
11: In other words, not everyone does. And there are just naysayers out there. Tashkent local Dilshad Husanov tells me he doesn't drink, but watching White Wolves football sure makes him want to. I want to hit someone or break my television, he says, adding that government resources spent on football should go elsewhere. The irony, his ability to criticize the authorities is a small sign of how far Uzbekistan has come in recent years, and just maybe how his nation's soccer team can do nothing but pleasantly surprise at this World Cup when at long last its players take the field. Charles Maines, NPR News, Tashkent, Uzbekistan.
9: Jane Yolen published an astonishing number of books in her lifetime, more than 450. She was best known for children's books like Owl Moon and her series called How Do Dinosaurs. Yolen died last week at her home in Hatfield, Massachusetts. She was 87. NPR's Chloe Weiner has this remembrance.
19: Heidi Stempel says her mom, Jane Yolen, had a favorite saying,
20: which was, touch magic. Pass it on.
19: By the time Stempel and Yolen collaborated on their first short story in the 90s, Yolen had already published dozens of projects with her two sons.
20: I was the last to join what we affectionately called the family business.
19: Yolen was born in Manhattan in 1939 and spent much of her adult life in Western Massachusetts. Her home there anchored a career in which Yolen wrote picture books like the hugely popular How Do Dinosaurs Say Goodnight? But also young adult fiction, historical fiction, science fiction, fantasy, nonfiction, poetry. Newsweek once called her the Hans Christian Andersen of America. And the New York Times called her a modern equivalent of Aesop.
20: What she used to remind people was, and we all joke about this, that she was not the Hans Christian Andersen of America. She was the Hans Jewish Andersen of America.
21: I've never read anything by her that isn't fundamentally humane.
19: Patrick Nielsen Hayden is an editor who shepherded the publication of Briar Rose, one of a handful of Yolen's books about the Holocaust. She also authored The Devil's Arithmetic, about a Jewish American girl who's transported back in time and sent to a concentration camp.
21: It helps that, you know, like many great children's writers and educators and librarians, she regarded children as simply human beings who simply aren't as big and experienced as us.
19: In her kids' books, Yolen also didn't shy away from language that might stretch children's vocabularies. Like when she refused an editor's request to swap the word lavalier for a more kid-friendly synonym in her book, Piggins.
22: Well, the editor first said, I think we can better just say necklace. I think lavalier is too big a word for kids this age. But we held the fort. We said, yes, absolutely, it's going to be lavalier.
19: That's Yolen on NPR's Weekend Edition in 2010.
22: And when Jane Dyer, the illustrator, and I went on a book tour together. Every school we went to, the kids had voted that lavalier was their favorite new word.
19: In 1988, Yolen's book Owl Moon won a Caldecott Medal. It was illustrated by John Schoenher. The story is about a father who, one winter night, takes his young daughter into the snowy woods searching for an owl. Yolen's daughter, Heidi Stempel, calls it her forever favorite.
20: My dad is Pa. And I am the little girl, though my brothers will argue that he took all of us owling, which is very true. But my mom made it a little girl and told me it was me. So I'm sticking with that.
19: Stempel kept the book close in the last weeks of her mom's life.
20: I'd just climb into bed with her and we were reading. And I read Owl Moon to her every day.
19: The last page makes Stempel emotional.
20: When you go owling, you don't need words or warm or anything but hope. That's what Pa says. The kind of hope that flies on silent wings under a shining owl moon.
19: Yolen's 454th book will be out in July. Chloe Weiner, NPR News.
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18: On Sunday, we reached an agreement with Iran that achieves everything we set out to accomplish, everything and much more.
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24: I'm Elsa Chang.
10: And I'm Scott Detrow. Scientists warn a record-breaking El Nino is coming.
24: Peru is already feeling some weirdly warm conditions right now.
25: El Nino is happening on top of a lot of human-caused warming already. A lot of the impacts are on steroids.
10: Also, the Obama Presidential Center opens this week.
24: And it is not your typical presidential library.
26: The challenge that we're trying to express is representing a time when hope propelled, but to also convey that hope's always with us.
10: And the new Fed chairman holds his first press conference.
24: Now news.
27: Live from NPR News in Washington, I'm Ryland Barton. President Trump says everyone he met at the G7 in France, quote, loves the deal he's agreed to with Iran. For his part, French President Emmanuel Macron says it doesn't resolve everything, but it is key for the global economy, as NPR's Michelle Kellerman reports.
28: President Trump has faced a lot of criticism from Iran hawks for signing a deal that focuses on the Strait of Hormuz and starts a 60-day clock to negotiate over Iran's nuclear program, which was the initial reason for launching the war. But Trump says only, quote, stupid people want him to continue dropping bombs.
18: Then it's a memorandum of understanding. If it doesn't get done in 60 days, that's all right. We go back to bombing. You know, I don't want to do that because it's so good.
28: He says the U.S. won't give Iran any money under the deal, but the agreement does pave the way for sanctions relief and investments from the region. Michelle Kellerman, NPR News, the State Department.
27: The confirmation hearing for former SEC Chair Jay Clayton to serve as Director of National Intelligence has been postponed. The hearing had been set for this afternoon. President Trump said he was delaying the nomination and blocking the renewal of a key surveillance tool in order to pressure the Senate to advance a long-stalled voting bill. Luigi Mangione's attorneys are pursuing a psychiatric defense in the murder case over the killing of a healthcare CEO in 2024. NPR's Brian Mann reports.
29: This hearing was incredibly contentious. The big news, they will claim that he was under some kind of extreme emotional duress. He's accused, of course, of shooting and killing Brian Thompson, a top CEO at a health insurance company in 2024. There was back and forth between the prosecutor and the defense over whether defense attorneys have released medical information quickly enough. A lot of this is still redacted. We don't yet know exactly the nature of the mental illness that Mangione's defense team will claim. More about that is expected to be released in the coming days.
27: NPR's Brian Mann reporting. Tropical storm Arthur is brewing off the Gulf Coast and dousing Texas and Louisiana. NPR's Debbie Elliott reports.
0: Tropical storm warnings are posted from High Island, Texas to Morgan City, Louisiana. Forecasters with the National Hurricane Center say Arthur will bring tropical storm force winds near 40 miles an hour, along with heavy rainfall and coastal flooding to Texas and Louisiana. Flash flooding is also possible as the storm moves eastward into Mississippi, Alabama, Georgia, and the Florida Panhandle. The city of New Orleans is distributing sandbags for residents to brace for flooding. Gusty winds from Arthur have caused scattered power outages in and around Galveston, Texas, and the storm's also churning up rough surf, prompting marine warnings in the Gulf. Debbie Elliott, NPR News.
27: And from Washington, this is NPR News. Republican lawmakers in Georgia won't redraw congressional and state legislative districts for the 2028 elections during a special session. Republican House leaders said changes should take place only after providing the public ample opportunity for input. It's a setback for President Trump, who has urged states to draw Republican-friendly congressional maps. About half of all U.S. adults are using AI chatbots now, according to a new poll from the Pew Research Center. It also shows growing concern among Americans about the technology. NPR's John Ruich reports.
5: According to the poll, 49% of U.S. adults report using AI chatbots, up from about a third 2 years ago. OpenAI's ChatGPT is dominant. Google's Gemini is in second. While uptake of AI chatbots has been swift, with a growing number of Americans saying they're more likely to help rather than hurt productivity, the poll shows that worries about AI are on the rise. About two-thirds of Americans think AI is moving too fast, and 40% think it'll be bad for society over the next 20 years, while only 16% think it will be good. There's skepticism on the regulation front, too. A majority have little or no confidence that the U.S. government will regulate AI effectively or that U.S. companies will develop it responsibly. John Ruich, NPR News.
27: Scientists have found evidence of the oldest known plague dating back about 5,500 years ago, some 200 years earlier than previously thought. Researchers found ancient DNA from the plague-causing bacteria in teeth from remains buried in four Siberian cemeteries. This is NPR News.
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1: This final note on the way out today, a word on nomenclature, or maybe it's honorifics, I don't know. You might have noticed that earlier in the program, I referred to the new guy at the Fed as Chairman Warsh. The convention for the past two incumbents, Yellen and Powell, has been chair. But Warsh's biography on the Fed's website says chairman. So chairman here it shall be. Our media production team includes Brian Allison, John Fokey, Montana Johnson, Drew Jostad, Gary O'Keefe, and Charlton Thorpe. Alex Simpson is the manager of media production. And I'm Kai Rizdahl. We will see you tomorrow, everybody. This is APM.
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5: From 89.7 WUWM Milwaukee's NPR, this is Lake Effect. I'm Audrey Nowakowski. Today, we'll tell you about the racial achievement gap in Wisconsin schools and what's being done to try and solve it. Then, we'll speak with the director of Winter Hymns, a Wisconsin-made film about a day in the life of a palliative care doctor.
6: It's just clearly resonating. Hopefully it's what I've done, hopefully it's clearly what the actors have done, but also it's just the topic. This movie really tries to be a naked look at death.
5: Plus, we'll look ahead to the first weekend of Summerfest and talk about what makes it one of Milwaukee's most iconic festivals.
7: I always have to get the Saz's sampler platter. Nothing goes better with music than a nice drink with the some mozzarella sticks, eggplant fries, onion ring. I mean, and the smell, it's real nostalgic.
5: All that's coming up on Lake Effect, but first, here are today's headlines.
8: Live from NPR News in Washington, I'm Ryland Barton. President Trump has signed a preliminary agreement for a 60-day ceasefire with Iran. NPR's Franco Ordonez reports Trump signed the framework that outlines further negotiations while at dinner with French President Emmanuel Macron.
9: The president told a group of eager reporters that he signed the memorandum of understanding while dining with the French president at the Palace of Versailles outside Paris.
10: Mr. President, please, just one question for French TV and the RN deal. Just one question, please.
11: You signed the deal?
10: You signed the deal?
11: You signed the MOU?
12: It's signed.
11: It's signed?
12: I signed it.
9: And according to Iranian state media, Iran has also signed the agreement. At an earlier press conference, Trump said the new agreement opens the Strait of Hormuz to toll-free shipping and states Iran will not pursue a nuclear weapon. Franco Ordonez, NPR News, Geneva.
8: Stocks tumbled today after the Federal Reserve signaled it may have to raise interest rates by the end of the year.